0: and the idea of, oh, there's more than one approach to how to understand her writings, that in itself already leads me to think there's going to be some sort of like pushback on that, not from a, not from like a positive dialogue, but like this reactionary anger that
1: quite,
0: comes from it.
1: Quite possible. But, and that's okay. Like, I think that's, again, part of the purpose of why we want to have these conversations on the show.
0: Yeah.
1: Is that we want to lean into some of those discussions that a lot of people don't feel fully safe to have.
0: Yeah. And I think that's what I'm trying to bring out is even though this is our intention, I still recognize that, which proves the point, right? There is, it's almost like there is a lack of safety to even have this conversation in any meaningful way.
1: Yeah.
0: And the question is, okay, where is that coming from?
1: Yeah. It reminds me of a something that I witnessed once. I was in a workshop and the presenter was, he was talking about a few different things. And he asked a hypothetical of the audience. And the hypothetical was, and this was to a group of Adventists, right? So people who believe, for, you know, among other things, in the Sabbath, being on the seventh day, Saturday, very strong belief. And he asked the question, if you got to heaven and God sort of shrugged his shoulders and said, you know what, I wasn't ever really that concerned what day you considered to be the Sabbath or what day you rested on or went to church on. It wasn't really a big deal for me. How would that make you feel? And immediately I noticed someone who got into a verbal argument and would not leave this issue alone. And it just seemed like this individual was not capable of even entertaining the hypothetical, right? It was just,
0: there was something,
1: I mean, he was implicitly answering the question, right? That the guy had asked. He was saying, well,
0: I feel threatened.
1: Very threatened and unsettled by that, which is why he needed to argue it.
0: Right.
1: But I think that we see very, very similar reactions when it comes to the issue of Ellen White as well, even asking a hypothetical.
0: Right.
1: It's sometimes even asking questions like, what did she mean by that?
0: Yep.
1: Certain people interpret that as threats and as you bringing the entire faith into question.
0: Right.
1: And so they get emotional and they shut the conversation down.
0: Yeah. And so this is kind of the conversation behind the conversation for us, right? What do we do? How do we navigate conversations that people are not feeling safe to have? And one of the things that we find a lot of times in a religious context is that there is almost an inherent danger and an unsettledness if you start asking the wrong questions. Even if you are not doing it from an unkind place or trying to tear anything down, just the act of asking the question is destabilizing and concerning to people.
1: Yeah.
0: And so I guess maybe that's what I'll pose to you for the moment is like, how do you even navigate bringing up? Because, okay, I guess we're not really being very clear. I think that there is an issue with the way that we approach Ellen White in a broad way, right? Because we don't have an agreement on it. And because we don't have an agreement on it, the loudest people tend to make the biggest decisions for the direction of our church, right? But we can't even approach that conversation most of the time without feeling like there's some risk to credibility or to anything else. How do you even navigate going about that conversation?
1: Yeah, I mean, I think you need to be very aware of who you're talking to. That's one of the things, right? Because, you know, one of the perspectives out there is you either believe every single line that she wrote, every single word that she wrote, and consider it to be as inspired as Scripture, or you reject all of it,
0: right?
1: So that's one perspective. That's, I would say, fairly common. It's certainly not everybody's perspective, but it's fairly common. It's a real all or nothing black and white view of it. And, you know, if that's not your perspective, but you're talking to someone who holds that, well, it's going to be very difficult to get on the same page as them. So, you know, a big part of it is understanding your audience. And That for me is the main thing. That's the main thing.
0: Just
1: is
0: knowing who you're talking to.
1: Know who you're talking to.
0: Because
1: you're going to get very different reactions.
0: Well, I want to push it back a little bit more than that then.
1: Yeah.
0: Knowing who you're talking to in one conversation is one thing. But if we want to have a healthy church, right, I think we need to recognize that, like that idea that if every single thing is equally as inspired as Scripture, meaning that there is no freedom to even consider a disagreement or a misinterpretation that Ellen White ever had in 100,000 pages, it keeps us really locked in from even being able to approach some discussions where maybe there are some challenges, some inconsistencies. That doesn't mean you have to throw everything out. But

0: even what I just said is an extremely controversial perspective to a lot of people.
1: Yeah, it is. It is.
0: So, yeah, one-on-one conversations, one thing, but having a church-wide discussion on the reality that we can't even have a church-wide discussion on this without it being a real problem.
1: Yeah.
0: That's what I'm trying to, I guess, understand.
1: And look, there's no easy answer to that, because the reality is, and you and I know being pastors in the church, we know that there are those tensions. We know that there are those doubts. We know that there are those struggles. They're all over the show. And I remember, you know, it can be, I've been disappointed at times with how top leadership have responded. I remember at one point, the office gave the pastors some new books that had been published by maybe the Biblical Research Institute, one of the, you know, research institutes of the church or the General Conference or something. Mm-hmm. And it was called, you know, Issues in, you know, the Denomination. Mm-hmm. And I opened it, I looked at the index, I saw that there was a chapter on Ellen White, so I was very curious. I went and read that chapter. And really just what the scholar did was just double down on everything and just say, no, all of the doubts, all of the questions, they're illegitimate. They're just really a lack of faith and they shouldn't even be asked. And he just went with that same line and just didn't even validate or acknowledge the reality of real honest people struggling with questions. And I was really disappointed.
0: Yeah.
1: I mean, to just pretend like those things don't exist, or if they do, they're not even worth addressing,
0: right,
1: and entertaining. That to me is not the right approach, because if those things exist, well, they do need to be acknowledged. Right. And you really have to have your head in the sand to think that there aren't a lot of questions, a lot of doubts, a lot of concerns, a lot of different perspectives on the role of Ellen White and her writings in this denomination.
0: I think there's a fear from some leadership and some members, and this again speaks to a broader thing. Mm-hmm. There's a fear that if we question anything, if we have any doubts on any parts of this, the whole structure will fall apart.
1: Yep, 100%.
0: Which to me is like, well, then the structure's not very sound if that's the case.
1: Exactly, right? Because again, if a belief cannot be questioned, if we're too afraid to put it under any level of scrutiny, then how sure, how firm really is the foundation underpinning that belief?
0: Right.
1: Because if it's true, it should be able to bear up under the closest of scrutiny.
0: That's it.
1: You should be able to ask any question of it, do any form of investigation, and it will hold up.
0: Yeah. So if we're not able to really, on any subject, to really question it, talk it through, try to come to terms with it, and even acknowledge at times that we don't have the full answer, we don't have the right answer, we're just trying to figure this out, right? That lack of humility, first of all, it speaks to a fear that maybe we can't sustain everything if we give too much scrutiny. Mm-hmm. But also, I think it's a big turnoff to a lot of people, and why a lot of people walk away from religious institutions is because if you ask these questions, you get an emotional response to that question, which tells you, don't bring that up again. And that doesn't do away with the subject.
1: No.
0: It just means that you have to now internalize and keep it quiet.
1: That's the thing. Suppressing questions is never really a good strategy. Like, it's often going to backfire.
0: It doesn't
1: help. Because the questions don't go away.
0: Right.
1: Just because you may not be hearing them from people, it doesn't mean they don't have them. It just means that you have
0: successfully.
1: Successfully, you've responded in a way that has led people to believe that it's not safe to ask the questions.
0: Right.
1: So the questions go underground.
0: Yeah.
1: The conversations go underground. They go behind the scenes, but they're still being had.
0: 100%.
1: And that's where, more discontent is created, more doubt is created.
0: Yeah.
1: But people generally resonate with an environment that allows them to feel safe, to be themselves, to ask the questions they are genuinely asking without penalty of, massive social consequences.
0: Right. And we say that God is not afraid of our questions, right?
1: Yeah.
0: So if God's not afraid of our questions, why are we avoiding some heavy, heavy questions?
1: Yeah, yeah.
0: And yeah, I agree with what you're saying with my own experience. I think that I have had a lot of discussions with a lot of people who are really honest-hearted and really just trying to do their best and not trying to tear anything down. But they'll be like, I had some questions about how we're supposed to understand, this passage here about what Ellen White was saying, and or this basic theme through here, and yet time after time when people share that with me, and I ask, okay, well, when you brought that up to your pastor,

0: your family member, whatever, what was the response? And oftentimes it's quite a negative response. Mm-hmm. And so, yeah, I guess this is just an introductory episode to something that we'll probably keep circling back around to. Mm. But in this initial one, it's really the fact that we have to be able to acknowledge that there are challenges and there are very differing perspectives on the role of Ellen White in our church.
1: Yeah.
0: And that's okay.
1: Yeah.
0: That does not have to destroy and tear anything down. And that if we want to be honest hearted, we have to actually have these open discussions in a way that we don't have to have fear each time that it's going to be misconstrued and then, you know, the wolves will eat us alive.
1: You're listening to Lo-Fi Faith with Mike and James. Yeah, and I think that reflects a culture where questions and doubt are viewed as a threat. But I believe that questions and doubt can be really healthy, right? Like if someone has questions, if they have some doubts, one thing that indicates that they're thinking about their faith, they're thinking about an issue deeply, right? They're not just passively receiving everything. It indicates a level of, you know, autonomous thinking. I'm trying to think for myself here. I don't just want to be fed what I should believe, but I want
0: not to, mere reflectors of other men's thoughts.
1: Thank you, James. Yeah.
0: As Ellen White said.
1: Yeah. And also I think when questions are raised, when doubts are raised, it generally leads to research. It leads to, you know, thinking about new things, thinking about things in new ways, and that can lead to reformation. That can lead to constructing new beliefs or new systems of thought that can be very healthy. So, again, when we shut down the idea of questioning a certain belief, even having a doubt or a concern about a particular belief, I really think we're shutting away opportunities for people to grow and to start thinking about things in newer and healthier ways.
0: Yeah. If we're not free to talk and free to disagree, then we cannot grow. And the whole purpose of this denomination initially was to be this movement, right? And that there's going to be an unveiling of new understandings of scripture and new knowledge and these sorts of things. It was an exciting time. Mm. And what I think that we've struggled with now is, yes, we can have new knowledge, but only if it's always in line with everything we've always believed. Mm-hmm. And that isn't really how it works. And it's also not how it worked, how God operated in scripture. Mm-hmm. Oftentimes, he completely upended the prevailing understanding of what was going to happen or how God operated.
1: I mean, Jesus, you know, got major backlash for coming in and upsetting a lot of the established theological opinions of the day by his teachings. So, yeah, a lot of this is about how we engage with questions, how we engage with doubt. And I do think the healthiest approach is to stay in that mindset of, hey, look, we're a movement. And if we're a movement, then we ought to be mobile with these kind of things. We ought to encourage a culture of questioning. And that doesn't mean that you can't hold on to things, mm-hmm. right? But it does mean that you're allowing the investigation of certain beliefs, of any belief. You're encouraging people to think for themselves, to ask their questions, to entertain their doubts, and then to be able to voice those and express them in a safe community where people can think together and support one another.
0: Yeah, I think it's the question of, are we aiming for conformity or not?
1: And certainty.
0: And if we don't need to have conformity to have unity, if we don't need to have certainty to have unity, then we are free to have a dialogue on very difficult subjects such as this, which is a very emotionally charged. Cannot do that if our goal really is to be conformed in every way to the same perspective that everyone else has and to make sure that everybody believes exactly what I believe as I believe it.
1: Yeah, agree.
0: So to finish up this episode, I think we just want to encourage you, if you are struggling in any perspective, any belief system, we want to encourage you to not shy away from that, to find people who can walk with you, walk alongside you as you question those things, people who are safe to have those discussions.
1: Yeah, because not every environment's going to be safe for you
0: not
1: to do
0: at
1: that.
0: All.
1: As much as we might say it's good to express those things, we also recognize you will be penalized
0: yeah.
1: by voicing those questions in certain contexts.
0: That's it. And then I guess maybe a call just to our church leaders, local church leaders and other levels

0: to encourage the same level of discussion, especially, you know, there's a lot of great scholarly research that's gone into these subjects. And sometimes we're just not allowing all of that information to get everywhere because we're searching for conformity instead of for health.
1: Yeah, yeah, well said. And may this episode, you know, resound out to the top levels of leadership in our church. We know that, you know, the very top leaders
0: are listening. The amount of influence
1: that we have. So I'm looking forward to the huge change that this episode is
0: going
1: to create.
0: We only have five listeners, but all five of them work for the General Conference. So I think we're probably pretty good.
1: I think we're going to make some good change with this. Yeah. Hey, but thank you guys for listening, and we'll catch you next time.
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0: We'll be back with a fresh episode in 2 weeks.
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0: Hello, everybody, and welcome to the Putumayo World Music Hour, a journey around the globe through the music of many cultures. In San Francisco, I'm Rosalie Howarth, and along with my co-host in New York, Dan Storper, we're headed north today, far away from the tropical climes we often explore on the show.
1: Well, we go wherever we think interesting music is being created. And musicians in Sweden, Norway, Denmark, and Finland are developing fascinating fusions of traditional folk music that evoke the rural Nordic landscapes, combined with modern rock and electronica influences. There's also a growing world music scene there, perhaps because of the Scandinavian desire to seek the sun.
0: And there's a very strong Celtic influence in a lot of Nordic music, thanks to the journeys of the Vikings. You can hear it in Villamann og Mannhild by Norway's Rita Eriksson. It's on the album Tideland, which was recorded in Scotland by Irish and Norwegian musicians.

0: two very different sounding songs from Scandinavia. That was the Swedish folk revival group Garmarna. They use a lot of electronic instrumentation in O Frondens Virga, or O Growing Branch.
1: It's from a concept album about the medieval visionary, composer, healer, and writer, Hildegard von Bingen. I saw them performing in a club in Stockholm, and I was surprised at how many young people were there dancing and grooving to this almost heavy metal meets folk music.
0: They sound really versatile then.
1: Yeah, they certainly are. Now here's a band you might never guess is Scandinavian. They're called the Bobby Hughes Combination, and it's the brainchild of DJ Espen Horn, who does very hip-sounding lounge music from Norway.
0: You can even hear a sitar in the Vegetarian remix of Goy.

0: One of Finland's most successful bands, that was Vartana, with an acoustic guitar piece called Emoton from their Vima album.
1: Vartana is unusual in that the band is entirely fronted by the three women singers, though there are nine members in all. I really enjoyed hearing their unusual vocal harmonies on their first tour of America in the mid-1990s.
0: We'll be back to explore more music from the land of the Northern Sun, including a fascinating Swedish-Haitian hybrid, when the Putumayo World Music Hour returns.
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0: Welcome back to this Far North edition of the Putumayo World Music Hour, as we visit Scandinavia today, but with a touch of the Caribbean in this one, Dan.
1: Yes, the Swedish band Simbi performs a really multicultural mix of Caribbean styles, like zouk and soca, sung in Haitian Creole. They're known to Haitian fans as the Blue-Eyed Haitians.
0: Ibo Grand Moon is on their album, Kalalu.

0: Norwegian vocalist Sidsel Endresen singing in English on You Might Think from the Torch album by Norwegian jazz keyboardist Bugge Wesseltoft. He's also the head of the Jazzland record label, which is one of the most innovative labels in Europe.
1: And you can hear the jazz influence on that hypnotic ambient track, moved along by some very tasty percussion. Now, Finland is not a country where you might expect to hear salsa music.
0: But this next band, El Septeto, specializes in Cuban son with a very authentic-sounding horn section.
1: Runidera is from Somos El Septeto, from Putumayo's Salsa Around the World collection.

0: somewhat surprising Swedish music on the Putumayo World Music Hour. That was Sanna Kalman and John Hoganast doing a song called Wangol. They're another Scandinavian band that performs the music of Haiti.
1: Scandinavians tend to travel and are very interested in other cultures. And their governments also tend to support cross-cultural art and music. So there's a really vibrant international music scene in most of the main cities.
0: Next set, we'll hear music from the Sami people of Finland and a travel minute in the otherworldly nation of Iceland when the Putumayo World Music Hour continues.
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0: Welcome back to Northern Lights, the music of Scandinavia. I'm Rosalie Howarth, here with Dan Storper.
1: And next we have Jalarhorn, a Swedish group based in Finland who sings this next song in Icelandic. Definitely Scandinavian.

there's one person who's choosing to love you. Always, always pray to Allah subhanahu wa ta'ala, great and glorified is He, that He maintains the love in your heart for your spouse, and that He preserves the love in your partner's heart for you. Allah subhanahu wa ta'ala is the one who put the love in our hearts for one another, and He's the one who can take it out just like that. Just like that. If tomorrow your spouse decides that they no longer love you and no longer want to be with you, there is nothing you can do about it. It is completely a gift from Allah subhanahu wa ta'ala that out of the billions of people in the world, there's one person who's choosing to love you, and you are choosing to love that person. So you have to recognize it as a blessing, and you need to be doing salat al-shukr, prayer of gratitude for that blessing. Don't go to sleep angry. Stay up and fight instead. No, I'm just kidding. I'm kidding. Contrary to the age-old advice to resolve all conflicts before going to bed, sometimes it actually helps to sleep on a problem. But first, you have to calm yourself down by reminding yourself to have tawakkul, or trust in Allah. Once you've had a full night's rest, you can tackle your problems with a fresh attitude the next day. What you want to make sure to avoid is sleeping in separate beds. You'll be surprised how many problems can eventually get solved just by snuggling under the covers together. It's shaitan who wants to separate you two. Always remember that. Avoid arguing in front of your children, but if they ever do witness a loud disagreement between you and your spouse, make sure to make up and apologize in front of your children as well. Show them that marital conflict is not the end of the world and that there are healthy ways to resolve issues. Let them witness you apologizing and hugging it out. Holding grudges breeds toxicity and dysfunction. Once issues are resolved, don't keep up bringing past mistakes. Learn to forgive, and then forgive every single day. Have a sense of humor about each other's flaws and foibles. For example, I am always losing my eyeglasses, always. I have, I think, 10 pairs lying around the house. More. My husband is always collecting them and putting them in a safe place for me, but I'm still always losing them. I wish eyeglasses had the feature that the iPhone did, where you say, Siri, where are you? And your eyeglasses say, here I am. But they don't. But my husband never gets mad at me about it. He's, alhamdulillah, always got a sense of humor about me being annoying, honestly. I'm being very annoying by always searching for my glasses as I'm going out the door. But alhamdulillah, just have to have a sense of humor about each other's flaws. Go with the flow, and four other words, just let it go. Just let it go. All right, the next section is called Be a Uniter and Not a Divider. When you get to know your in-laws, you're going to see that not every family does everything the way your family does. And that's not necessarily a bad thing. You want to take the good that you see in your new family and you want to adopt it, and you want to ignore the bad. And you want to resolve with your husband, however, not to allow either of your family's poor habits and poor choices to continue in the next generation that you're hoping to raise together, inshallah. You don't want to complain about or criticize your spouse to your own family. You're eventually going to get over whatever was bothering you, but it's going to be difficult for your parents and your siblings to forgive and forget so easily. You want them to respect your partner. So you want to be a veil for your husband, brothers, you want to be a veil for your wife. Physical abuse, however, is a non-negotiable deal breaker. God forbid if that line is ever crossed, you want to sound the alarm and you want to get help immediately. If you want your partner to respect your family, you're going to have to show respect for your family first. Your partner will follow your lead. If your partner sees that your family is always causing you to feel stressed out and annoyed, then they're eventually going to start to resent your family for bringing stress into their own household. So you want to protect and nurture that special

0: yet fragile relationship between your spouse and their in-laws. Even if it's not a priority for your spouse, you want to take the time to buy your partner's parents and siblings presents, remember their significant days, just because. The Prophet ﷺ said, give gifts to each other and you will love one another. So go ahead and buy your in-laws love. It's sunnah after all. If your husband or your wife is ever upset with their own parents or siblings or extended family, don't jump in and encourage your partner in their negative opinions. You want to defend your in-laws and make excuses for them and encourage your partner to see the good in them. Be their advocate. If you have nothing nice to say, just stay silent. Your partner may not admit it then, but he or she will be grateful for your attitude later and will thank you, even if only in their hearts. Because the truth is, nobody wants to hear anybody else bad-mouthing their own family. So remember when we talked earlier about service being one of the five languages of love? Well, here is an opportunity for one of the highest forms of service. You want to be someone who helps mend hearts and helps bring relations together. Don't be a cause for discord in the family. This next section is called Don't Try to Keep Up with the Joneses. You want to avoid debt like the plague. A large, fancy, expensive house may do nothing towards making you happy. However, a small, clean, cozy, simple, peaceful home in a safe neighborhood filled with people who are hopefully trying to please Allah subhanahu wa ta'ala can very well feel like a palace in heaven, inshallah. Responsibly managing the family budget will avoid a lot of stress in your marriage. Paying riba or usury brings about all kinds of problems in one's life, and it destroys the barakah or the blessing in the home. Don't ever pay interest, even if it means you never get to own your own home or your own car in this life. Keep your akhirah glasses on, as they say. Make do with what you have and only complain to Allah subhanahu wa ta'ala for your wants and needs. Make your husband feel like a hero. Make your wife feel like a huri. Having said that, don't hesitate to schedule time to have honest conversations with your spouse about anything that needs to be improved. The key is not to become an irritating nag who is constantly whining and complaining and issuing orders. You want to talk to your spouse when he or she is in the headspace to listen. Be grateful, be grateful, be grateful. Allah subhanahu wa ta'ala says in the Holy Quran, if you are grateful, I will surely increase you. And Allah subhanahu wa ta'ala always keeps his promises.
1: We know that Allah Almighty has created us for a purpose. We all know that. And we also know that the world that we're living in is actually temporary. We have something amazing awaiting us. I am a person who firmly believes that the struggles of this world and the journey here is temporary. The ones who are the real winners are those who can strive in a way that the hereafter is secured for them. I may never have days of happiness and joy the way I might think others are enjoying themselves and being happy, but I have my connection with my Maker through my struggles, and that's the way I shall live my life right to the end. I want to welcome you to begin with, because I know that we're talking to those who have recently reverted to Islam in the last few years, perhaps. And I want to take it back to the time of the Prophet Muhammad, peace be upon him, because there are so many similarities. To be a Muslim in today's world is not easy. People look at Muslims and think that these guys are bad people. These guys don't have good character conduct. These guys are extreme. These guys are intolerant and so on. I tell you, that's the furthest from the truth. Unfortunately, there might be a few elements in our societies and communities that let

0: off a bit of a feeling that these are hard and harsh. Nonetheless, as you grow in Islam, you begin to realize that in actual fact, it is a religion filled with honor, dignity, fulfillment of rights of all categories of people. And if we lead our lives with these rules and regulations, following them to the best of our abilities and growing in our relationship with Allah on a daily basis, then we have succeeded. When people are convinced that I need to worship my Maker alone, I shouldn't be worshiping anyone but He who made me. So I say, oh, you who made me, you are the greatest. In other words, Allahu Akbar. Allah, the name of the Creator, the Nourisher, the Cherisher, the Sustainer, the Provider, the Protector, the Curer, the one in whose hands lies absolute control of every aspect of existence, Allah. He is Al-Ilahu, which means He is the worshipped one. Al-Ma'luhu, the one who is worshipped. What makes Him deserve being worshipped? Simple. He created. That's what makes Him deserving of being worthy of worship alone. He's the Maker. So I say, whoever made me, I worship you and you alone. No one else and nothing else. Anything that was created is not deserving of my worship. Anything that I found on earth is not deserving of my worship. I worship He who created myself and everything around me. That's the Abrahamic concept of worship and Godhood. 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I turn my face in worship to He who created the skies and the earth in purity. I will worship Him alone. And He says, وَمَا أَنَا مِنَ الْمُشْرِكِينَ. And I'm not going to associate partners with Him in worship at all. Not at all.
1: Bismillah ar-Rahman ar-Rahim. My dear brothers and sisters, Assalamu alaikum wa rahmatullah. This is our weekly hadith. Today I would like to talk with you about very bad behavior for some people who are arrogance all time. So this hadith talking about, you know, arrogance bears from Allah. عن عبد الله بن مسعود رضي الله عنه عن النبي صلى الله عليه وسلم قال لا يدخل الجنة من كان في قلبه مثقال ذرة من كبر. فقال رجل إن الرجل يحب أن يكون ثوبه حسنا ونعله حسنا. قال إن الله جميل يحب الجمال. الكبر بطر الحق وغمط الناس. The meaning in English, my dear, Hadrat Abdullah ibn Mas'ud, may Allah bless him, reported the Prophet Muhammad, peace be upon him, said, he who has in his heart an ant's weight of arrogance will not enter the paradise. Someone said, a man likes to wear beautiful clothes and shoes. The Prophet, peace be upon him, said, Allah is beautiful and He loves beauty. Arrogance means ridiculing and rejecting the truth and despising people. That means, my dear brother, from this hadith, we have to learn that, yes, we have to appear in a good shape and a good manner, but when we deal with the people, we not deal with the people with arrogance, with rejecting the people, with some ridiculous words or behavior. We have to be very kind, very helpful, peace of mind all time, accept all opinions, accept all people, don't fight, don't talk hard with the people. This is, my dear, the best way to let the people respect and love and be close to you. But arrogance let the people turn their face away about you and not listening at all, even if you say something true. So the way which we deal with the people, it has to be very kind, very smooth, very peaceful, and very easy. May Allah subhanahu wa ta'ala remove all arrogance from our behavior and our shape, and let us all in the helping and advising anyone who needs help or any advice. Thank you so much for listening. See you inshallah next week with another hadith. Fi amanillah. Wassalamu alaikum wa rahmatullahi wa barakatuh.
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Nau mai, haere mai, kia ora, and welcome to the July edition of Activate. This is coming to you from my home studio, aka my walk-in wardrobe. The clothes help give a good sound. A hot tip that I learnt listening to national radio during the lockdown when all sorts of broadcasters were broadcasting from strange places. I hope you are all well and keeping on as winter digs in. This month, I'm replaying an interview from the archives, October 2022. I've had a few time constraints this month, but also I was thinking about regions to highlight, and Myanmar came to mind. I rarely hear any news in the NZ media about this war-torn nation, so I've put together a few recent happenings I'll call your Myanmar report. The replay interview is from Mariana Cifuentes, who I was very lucky to get to know when she lived in Christchurch post fleeing Yangon in February 2021. You'll hear her talk about that, along with some insights on Aung San Suu Kyi, the atrocities committed against the Rohingya people, and the access to justice work she was doing then. Listen out at the end for a postscript on what she's doing now. So, my loyal listeners, sit back and tune into Listening as Activism. Opposing sides in Myanmar conflict open to dialogue, Thailand's foreign minister says. This was reported in Reuters on July 15. ASEAN's, that's the Association of Southeast Asian Nations, special envoy on Myanmar, has held separate talks with the country's military-backed negotiators and some rebel groups, with all sides recognising there is no military solution to the civil war, Thailand's foreign minister, Sihaksak Phuang Get Giao, said. On 13 July, ASEAN's foreign ministers held the first in-person talks with their Myanmar counterpart since the coup that deposed Aung San Suu Kyi's government and sparked the civil war. A day later, ASEAN's special envoy, Maria Teresa Lazaro,

the foreign minister of the Philippines, met six rebel groups. The groups were open to dialogue, but are yet to reach a common position, which they are currently working on. On July 13, Reuters also reported that ASEAN outreach may give Myanmar leaders legitimacy without results. Officials described Sunday's meeting as an opportunity for Myanmar to brief its neighbours on conditions inside the country. But Richard Horsey, senior political advisor at International Crisis Group, an independent peace organisation, said the risk was that the meeting was a step in normalising political engagement before any change had been achieved. It would be a mistake for ASEAN to accept Myanmar back into the fold without getting anything meaningful in return, he said. The meeting marks a test of whether ASEAN will hold the line on its own peace framework or allow Myanmar's military-backed leaders to regain regional standing without meaningful steps towards ending the conflict, such as releasing political prisoners, including Aung San Suu Kyi, or restoring full democracy, Reuters reported. In June 2026, UN News reported with a headline, "Myanmar aid decline compounds suffering amid ongoing military attacks." The byline read, "A drop in humanitarian assistance is worsening the suffering of millions of people in Myanmar after 5 years of conflict-related violence," the UN Human Rights Office said in a report published on the 22nd of June. "The reduction in international support has increased civilian exposure to harm," the report said. "It has forced civil society groups to implement deep program cuts, closures, and layoffs, with ethnic media and women's organizations impacted disproportionately. As if the people of Myanmar have not suffered enough at the hands of the military, they have now seemingly been forgotten by those outside the country," said the UN High Commissioner for Human Rights, Volker Türk. The High Commissioner repeated his call for an immediate cessation of hostilities in Myanmar and facilitation of humanitarian access to all civilians urgently in need of food, clean water, medicines, and basic services. And what of Aung San Suu Kyi? Where is she? She is currently held under house arrest in a designated undisclosed location in the secretive capital of Nay Pui Daw, Myanmar. On 12 July, Reuters reported that Myanmar officials told ASEAN counterparts that she was in good health and would be looked after. However, little evidence has been provided to verify her condition. Maria Teresa Lazaro, the Philippine foreign minister, has been pressing for access to the 81-year-old. In the same article, it was reported by Reuters that Lazaro defended the decision to call a meeting with Myanmar foreign minister and said the bloc, meaning ASEAN members, was already seeing movement on humanitarian access. On the other hand, a statement by 20 political and ethnic minority groups in Myanmar released on the same day expressed concern about ASEAN meeting with the foreign minister of a country that was rejecting its peace initiative and said ASEAN was not engaging sufficiently with other stakeholders. The joint statement said, "It is therefore difficult to reconcile the expansion of high-level engagement with a party that has openly repudiated ASEAN's own framework." Mariana Cifuentes is a governance expert and senior advisor with almost 20 years of international experience working on social justice programs in Latin America, East Africa, Asia, and Melanesia. Up until fleeing Myanmar in 2021, she worked there for 6 years, supporting the planning and design of work on My Justice, an access to justice program. Mariana holds an MPhil from the Institute of Development Studies, UK, and a PhD from the International Institute of Social Studies from The Hague in the Netherlands. I thought we'd start today by asking about your time in Yangon. So you work for an organisation in Myanmar, remotely from New Zealand, but up until the start of last year, you were living and working in Yangon. So I'd like to go back to that time when

0: The military seized power, and no doubt this was a very stressful time for you and your family. What I wanted to ask you is, did the military takeover come as a complete shock to you, or was it something you saw coming? And also, when and how did you make the decision to flee the country and head here to New Zealand?
1: Hi, Catherine. First of all, thank you so much for having me here. And it was completely unexpected. My husband used to work for the NLD government when we were in Yangon, and I was working for a number of development organizations for 7 years. We had a very happy life. I mean, it was an incredibly challenging time professionally because of all the things that were taking place in Myanmar. But we thought that democracy was there to stay. And the coup happened just as the second democratic government was about to take place. It was on a Monday. And on Friday, my husband received a phone call saying, things are really bad here. You know, we don't know what's going to happen. Just please be on standby. And we thought, okay, not sure what that means, but you know, we were absolutely shocked when we heard the news that, you know, Aung San Suu Kyi had been put in jail, and that the elected president was also put in jail, as well as many of the NLD leadership. So it was an absolute shock. Yeah.
0: Okay, and in that, going back to that time then, you mentioned there was a Monday where your husband received that information. And then how many days or weeks are we talking that then you basically hop on a plane and come here?
1: So we had a week and a half. And he was a government advisor, so he had access to sensitive information. And it was pretty much the day of the coup that we knew we had to leave. But as you say, it was in the midst of COVID, and organizing travels was not easy at all. The same week of the coup, Shan Tornell, which was an economic advisor of Aung San Suu Kyi, was put in jail. And the New Zealand embassy very kindly facilitated our exit of the country. Because at that point, it was clear that, you know, the security risk was quite serious. Mm. My husband and children are from New Zealand, so that was kind of a logical step for us to come back here and just try to see what was going to happen after.
0: At that time then, did you have a feeling it would be forever, that you wouldn't be going back? Or in your mind, you were thinking maybe this is a temporary solution, and then when peace resumes, we can get back there?
1: Yeah, it's interesting, you know. It's interesting to look back and realize how naive we were. Mm. I was certain that, you know, the military were not going to stay in power for over a year. And then as time passed by and things became much clearer on how this hybrid democratic arrangement had worked and how much control the military had over all decisions in the country, and how much all the innovations that they had put in place to ensure that they would remain in power no matter the large popular discontent over their actions. So, initially I thought that we were going to be back in country after a year, but now it's clear that it's very unlikely. So I remain working remotely in Myanmar.
0: It's a huge range of emotions, I'm sure, to deal with. I'd like to ask you now about Aung San Suu Kyi, who has been detained by the military coup. She faces a jail term of 17 years, but it's widely seen that her trials were a sham by the military to discredit her. Prior to the coup, she was coming under fire for her country's treatment of the mostly Muslim Rohingya minority. I read a headline late last year from the BBC which seemed to sum things up, and it stated Aung San Suu Kyi, democracy icon who fell from grace.

0: Former supporters have criticised her for doing nothing to stop the genocide. Others have said she was being a pragmatic politician, trying to govern a multi-ethnic country with a complex history. Suu Kyi went on to defend the army's actions at the International Criminal Court at The Hague in 2019, which seemed to most as a real low. Do you have any personal insights? I know it's such a complex question, but we're really interested in anything you have to say.
1: Yeah, well, Aung San Suu Kyi, as you said, you know, she was given the Nobel Peace Prize, and she was seen as a human rights defender. She was leading the democratic efforts in the country for many years. I mean, as you know, she was under house arrest for over 20 years. And when she took over the government of the National League for Democracy, the NLD government in Myanmar, everybody expected her to be perfect. And that was impossible. I mean, she comes from a military background. I mean, her father was the independence leader, and he is also from the Bamar ethnic community. I mean, she embraces all these Buddhist values. And as a result of it, she also has a lot of prejudices towards, you know, other religions, but particularly against the Muslim community in Myanmar. And that's not unique to her. I mean, many countries who are Buddhist in the region, they also feel that they are withstanding this wave of Islam that is there to conquer them. I mean, these are obviously prejudices, and it's terrible. But that played out in her politics in 2016. We have just celebrated 5 years of the exodus of the Rohingya population from Myanmar to Bangladesh. And, you know, the human rights violations that the Rohingya had to suffer are just absolutely terrible. But I think you cannot blame it all on Aung San Suu Kyi. I mean, she's one of the many pieces, you know. These are geopolitics at stake. Rakhine is a geographic positioning that is super important for China to access gas from Myanmar. I mean, they were going to convert it into a deep sea port. It's very close to India as well. I mean, so there are so many things at play here. And sometimes the hate speech campaign that was propagated against Muslims and the Rohingya in particular, there is so much behind it. And it's also control of the military over the hearts and mind of the Bamar population, which are the majority in Myanmar. And it was incredible that despite it all, you know, these democratic values survived, and that psychological coup didn't play out or didn't pan out in the same way that the military wanted. And then they had to actually effectively remove this government from taking power the second time around.
0: Thank you. Yes, some fascinating insights there, and a great reminder that Aung San Suu Kyi is really a product of her time, of her past, and it's complicated.
1: Yep.
0: I'd like to ask you now about what everyday life is like for the citizens of Myanmar. I know that you've been back to Asia for work for a couple of times. Given the situation in Myanmar, you haven't travelled there. What can you say about life for an everyday person now in Myanmar?
1: I think it's really challenging. I mean, there is an economic crisis that is playing at the same time as the political crisis is happening. And there is risk of famine. I mean, the levels of poverty have reached 40% of the population. We were discussing that it's not only, you know, those living in urban areas, but it's also those living in rural areas that are facing a lot of problems. I mean, because the conflict has meant that they haven't been able to plant for the rice. I mean, Myanmar is one of the green baskets of Southeast Asia. The markets are closed because there is no easy flow of products.

0: products across the borders because of the conflict as well. The economy is, the exchange rate is keeps changing. The value of the chat has dropped so low that it's impossible to buy anything with it. So it's very, very challenging. But despite it all, people continue resisting this military takeover, which is incredible.
1: That's the inspiring story, isn't it?
0: Yeah.
1: You work for a justice, Access to Justice program based in Myanmar. What can you tell us about what that work involves?
0: Yeah, it has been fascinating for me to be able to continue doing this work. I mean, at various points I have thought, okay, that's the end, we won't be able to operate anymore. But luckily we have, and many people ask me, well, why would you be working in an access to justice program when there is so much injustice? And I mean, the reality is that the courts are still open, even though, you know, the laws have been changed and anybody can go to prison without any questions being asked. But you still need a lawyer to represent you. And that's what we do. We are actually making sure that legal aid is available and that the lawyers that are brave enough to continue providing these services have all the resources in hand so they can do their job to the best of their abilities.
1: Excellent. I'm sure that you come across many inspiring people doing great things in Myanmar, and it is nice for us to share some of those good news stories to balance out how we might feel about the terrible things that are going on. Can you share some of those stories with us?
0: Yeah, sure. I mean, as I mentioned, you know, there is one lawyer in particular. She's a young lawyer. She became a mother actually the day of the coup and decided to stop breastfeeding and go back and do her work. This, you know, cut her maternity leave short, really, and go back and go into prisons and try to provide support to all of those young people who were detained during the peaceful protests. And she has been such an inspiration to me. I also work with a group providing support to LGBTQI people who are targeted, you know, by the police, mm-hmm. and they are put in prison just because they exist, and they don't give up. And it's that energy of young people who are so focused on just using all the resources they have to just do good things, you know? And it's just, when there is so much evil around you, having these young people just pushing forward and believing that things will get better soon is quite special. It's quite inspiring.
1: Absolutely. Lastly, I just wanted to touch on something also very inspiring that we've had a chat about previously is an interesting conference that you recently attended, and it was run by the IFA, which is an International Cultural Relations Program, and the title of it was Culture in Security, International Cultural Relations as an Enabler of Peace Through Engagement. And I thought, wow, that sounds like a big topic. And you've talked about it in a really upbeat way. So I'd love to hear from you what some takeaway messages were.
0: Yeah, I mean, you know, culture and security is basically the role of culture when there is conflict. And I was just fascinated by seeing all these people who think that art and culture actually can be a way to foster peace. So, you know, there were examples from Colombia, how Colombia went through a very long civil war almost. And at the last stages of this conflict, there were, you know, artists coming together and organizing these collective projects to remind people that it was possible to live in peace. And that had an incredible impact. It was

0: the same to an extent in Afghanistan, and it's the same that is being done in Myanmar, where, you know, there are all these human rights violations that are taking place. And for example, you know, women being attacked or villages being burnt, and how these testimonies are collected and they are reworked with the help of artists to give an idea, to give a voice to all these survivors of violence, but also to celebrate their resilience and to show to other victims, because this is an ongoing conflict, that they won't be just a story, but you know, there is a record of what they are going through, and that people appreciate what, you know, the fact that they are still there with us. So yeah, it was an incredible conference. So I the key message was that art is important for societies, and yeah.
1: Can't hear that message enough, Mariana. Great. Well, thank you so much for coming in today. I'm sure we could have talked for a lot longer, and we might have you on the show again sometime. But thank you very much.
2: Thanks for tuning in, friends. And by doing so, you are showing up for the people of Myanmar. Perhaps you could use your freedom by lobbying our government to increase humanitarian aid or donate. And one worthy NGO doing great work there was co-founded by Dr. Mariana Cifuentes. When researching for this program, I was delighted to see that Mariana works for an organization called Ya Ji Ya, and I'll put a link to that organization in the show notes. It's a non-profit NGO dedicated to helping conflict-affected populations, particularly in Myanmar and surrounding regions, heal through integrated mental health services, emotional regulation, and conflict transformation. The organization operates at the intersection of peacebuilding and mental wellness, championing the idea that well-being is a deliberately practiced act of resistance, even in the most difficult circumstances. The name of the organization derives from a Myanmar proverb that translates to finding a place with clear water and tender grass, symbolizing renewal, purification, and community resilience. So that's all I've got time for this month. If you like what you heard, then please like us wherever you listen to your podcasts, or even better, leave a review. Mā te wā, see you next month.
3: That was Activate, brought to you by Amnesty International.

listening to the classical program, Opus 22. You have just heard Philip Lloyd on the trumpet playing with the Auckland Sinfonietta, Copland's Quiet City. And we move on to our final piece for this program from another American composer, from Samuel Barber, Adagio for Strings, played by the London Symphony Orchestra, and I can't tell you who the conductor was.

This is the classical program, Opus 22. You have just heard Samuel Barber's Adagio for Strings, played by the London Symphony Orchestra. And that brings this session of Opus 22 to an end. I'm Ivan Hansen, signing off for today. You can listen to another session of classical music next Sunday at 4 p.m. Thank you for listening.

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1: The following program is a repeat. 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
2: E nā mana, e nā reo, e nā hō e whā. Tēnā koutou katoa, no mai ki tēne hōtaka. Speak up, kōrerotia. Tune in as our guests speak up, sharing their unique and powerful experiences and opinions. And may you also be inspired to speak up when the moment's right. Ko Speak Up Kōrero Tia Tere, this is Sally Carlton. I'm really excited to be doing an environmental focused topic today. We're going to be thinking about bees. Just to set the scene a wee bit, here are some facts about bees and apiculture. There's thousands of subspecies of bees around the world, and we believe that bees have existed on Earth for at least 30 million years. Bees pollinate approximately one third of food that humans eat, and that means that they're absolutely critical for biodiversity and food security. As well as the food, they're also important for other products, beeswax, bee venom, obviously honey. But tragically, we're seeing bee numbers declining globally. Now, you might be wondering why bees on a human rights show? Fair enough question, but actually, if we think about it, the protection of bees, particularly in their role as pollinators, aligns with the right to food, the right to health, the right to environment. Beyond that, though, we also see bees as being critically, culturally, and spiritually for different groups. Think about the economic considerations. Beekeeping as a source of income and livelihood. Pollination as being critical to the agricultural sector. And also as a means of recreation and mental health, looking after bees as a hobby. So in fact, there are many ways in which bees and the welfare of bees are really important to discussions on human rights. Just a few months ago, a couple of municipalities in Peru granted legal rights to bees. Also something that's sort of a world first and something that we might not think about, bees having legal rights. But this has then kind of sparked all this thinking about, well, what do we think about the environment and rights and how might this all work together? The legal rights for bees means that bees have rights to exist. They have rights to flourish in a healthy environment. And they also have the rights to legal representation in court if they're threatened. So this is all really interesting and sort of the starting point or the jumping off point for today's kōrero. Just one way of increasing awareness of bees and bee welfare. We've got three guests. You each come from different areas, I suppose, in the bee world. Dara Dimitrioff from the University of Waikato. You wear lots of different hats, though, I think. Sarah Cross and Dean Andrews. I'm super excited. I'd really love to hear about you guys and how is it you got into the world of bees?
3: Where do I start? How did I get into the world of bees? Well, actually, my family have got a long history of beekeeping. And when I was staying in Sunagora with my son, I had to catch swarms. From the first swarm catch, I was addicted. I mean, my gosh. That's how I started out in bees.
2: Yeah. For the uninitiated, Dara, what is a swarm and what is a swarm catch?
3: Swarms are the natural way that bees replicate. So women have babies, cows have calves, bees swarm. They only swarm for a short window in the season.

0: spring, maybe a little bit later in spring if it's a wet spring, but basically there's a 6 to 8 week window where hives will start building queen cells. And as soon as a virgin queen hatches, the old queen will leave the hive with about 40% of the bees in that hive, but only healthy bees swarm. And I was staying with my uncle. He had about 3,000 hives. He was a queen bee rearer, and he had to go into Tetrograd, and he said to me, if the bee swarm grabbed them. And I've got pictures, Sarah and Dean, so don't you dare say I didn't do it. In Cernogora, they rub the inside of the box with a herb, which I now realise is lemongrass. And you rub the inside of the box, you crush it against your hands, and you spin it around and you whistle, and the queen comes to you. And I would never have believed it, but I did it. And the queen definitely comes to your hand, and then you just shake them in the box. I've got pictures, so don't
1: you? I was going to say, I would like to see that, the whistling.
0: Yeah, they actually come. I've never seen such a thing. It's a very traditional Slavonic way of beekeeping.
2: Thank you. And Dara, in your life beyond bees?
0: I am currently a law lecturer at the University of Waikato. I teach a whole wide range of papers, everything from employment law to you name it, I teach it. As part of my research, I look particularly at the legal issues around apiculture, and I find it fascinating actually. And there's a lot to write about. And so this topic today, I was saying to Dean earlier, I've started to have a hunt around. There is actually no welfare code in New Zealand, which is interesting because we like to think of ourselves as being highly evolved in terms of society, but we're clearly not that evolved.
2: And maybe just to point out for the listeners that apiculture is the culture of beekeeping, or the act of beekeeping.
0: So api comes from the Latin word. It's api is the Latin word. So apiarist is a beekeeper. An apiary is where we keep our bees, and apiculture is the study of bees. You could tell I'm a teacher. I'm so sorry. Right.
2: I really enjoy etymology, so good on you.
0: Yes.
2: Okay, and Sarah and Dean, it's lovely to hear from one of you.
1: My foray into beekeeping is the extreme other version, other scale of Dara's. It's funny that you just said, Sally, that you said etymology. Did you say et or ento?
2: Et.
1: Yeah, see, because I am an entomologist, which is the scientific study of insects. So I was never into bees. I was just into bugs in general. And so I went to university at Waikato and gained a Bachelor of Science, very specifically looking at all the little stuff and the genetics behind them and how our little bugs got to where they were. And then I worked at quite a few entomology jobs around Aotearoa, and then came back to the Waikato and applied for a job at Plant and Food Research. I'd never opened a beehive in my life, and I applied for the apiary manager job. So like Dara said, apiary is where the hives are. So I literally applied for a job to look after them. I'd never opened a beehive in my life. So those weirdos gave me that job. And so my start into beekeeping was, congratulations, you are now the apiary manager. Here's 200 beehives to look after. My foray was very, very different, but a bit like Dara, as soon as you open a hive and go, oh my gosh, and just be blown away by how amazing they are. Yeah, so I actually worked for nearly a decade in the apiculture science industry. So very much talking about the welfare of bees. Not going to lie, I have killed thousands. You don't have to sign a form or get their permission or even explain what you're doing. You can kill whole hives and there's no backlash, there's no background. So I quite like that we're bringing this up. Sadly, I'm one of the people that has done these horrible things.
3: Where I'm coming from is I'm actually a farming background, farming for years, sold the farms, was looking for something to do, did the bee course. We had a particularly big swarm year that year and suddenly went from purchasing one or two hives to having a hell of a lot more. Baptism of fire in my case. I'm now running a small business, Bee Haven, where we look after some hives and put hives on people's properties if they want them.

0: as well as working with Dara a little bit, doing a bit of queen rearing and what have you as well.
1: Dean, could you explain what you mean by queen rearing?
0: With the queen rearing, we actually make a hive queenless for a short period. Then we grab a whole lot of eggs out of a bee frame, put them into little cups, put them into that queenless hive. They then set to work quickly to rebuild a queen for themselves. And then before those queens hatch, you pull them out, put them into an incubator so as you don't lose them, because the first one out will kill all its opposition, which you don't want. And then you can spread those either through your hives, re-queening them, or sell them to people that hives have become queenless or that they're wanting to update their queen because it's got too old.
2: So interesting thing about the queen bee rearing and what Dean was talking about is that, so Sarah and I teach beekeeping, level 3 and level 4, but there is no level 4 queen bee rearing course in the country at the moment. And none of the tertiary sector is willing to undertake it, despite the fact that we have a shortage of beekeepers and a shortage of queen bee rearers.
1: And what does that mean, having a shortage in terms of the bee population?
2: We have had a substantial drop in the number of hives since 2020. I think we had close to 1 million at that time, 960,000, 980,000, something like that. At the moment, they are saying on the website that there's, I think they say 480,000, Sarah, is that correct?
3: I was going to say about 500.
2: In my view, I think that's a very exuberant number. I think in reality, it's probably somewhere around 400,000, because there's a whole lot of hives that are weak that won't come out of winter with strong queens. So I'm guessing, in my view, that we will come out of winter with a lot less hives. And I think Sarah can talk to that around the sudden hive death problem that we're all having.
3: The sad thing is, when a lot of our beekeepers sort of lose money or things go a bit awry for any sort of reason, the really sad thing is that a lot of them will just abandon their beehives. You see them out in the paddock, what Dara said, that's called an apiary where we keep our hives. If they've suddenly gone bankrupt or run out of money or something, even health-wise, anything happens, sometimes the first thing that goes is just they don't have the people to look after the bees, and they will abandon them. So again, talking about the welfare thing, again, in the numbers and stuff, a lot of these bees coming out, no one has looked after them for the last 2, 3, 4 months. So of course they're going to perish and get cold and die, and yet there's no welfare around that to say, hey, you should have looked after them, you should have done this, you should have done that. There's no laws about it. So yeah, I agree with that, Dara, that I think the numbers are going to go even less. Even, like I say, the people like us who are looking after our bees, it seems that, I'm going to blame the weather, but something seems to have gone wrong and a lot of our bees are perishing for semi-unknown reasons. We might like to make educated guesses, but yeah, this has been a really bad season for most of us.
0: Wasps can be a big reason too why you lose hives. I've lost several this year due to wasp attacks and treating for wasps and that sort of thing. If you know where there's a wasp nest somewhere, let somebody know and we can either come and help you get rid of it, or there's lots of pest people that will happily come and destroy them for you, because they give the bees a real hard time.
2: And I think that's not just honeybee hives and not just managed hives. I think that people don't realise that wasps are a problem for our native flora and fauna. The numbers are exploding. I think we've got what we would call a relatively warm winter. Dean and I have been out to apiaries in the last 2 weeks where we have had an apiary that didn't have a wasp problem in the past. It's just a nightmare. I mean, out at Whara Whara, I had 12 nukes. I have no nukes now. I do the Bloodify net and fling them into a bucket full of no wasp powder. And the theory is that they will fly home and then they will take the powder with them and kill the nest. Butterfly net. We were catching

0: 10 to 15 wasps at a time in the net. That's just unprecedented. We've never seen numbers of wasps like this before. It's a huge problem.
1: In the same way, I've got a wasp trap set up at the workshop that has been there for 3 months, had a few in it, nothing much. Sunday, I'm down there at about 9, 10 o'clock, and there wasn't much happening. Came back about 3 o'clock, and the whole thing was just full. You couldn't see through it. There were so many wasps. It was just a total explosion. It was unbelievable. And it's been the same every day for the last 3 days.
0: That's frightening. And I think that really says something about the welfare of the bees. It's also the welfare of our native birds, because wasps attack the babies.
2: And taking all of the food away from all of the other creatures that are... Yeah, so remember, our wasps here are introduced. They were brought in. So us talking about the wasps killing the beehives, that really only happens when they've run out of their other food source. Trying to get into our hives is not their first port of call. I'm only mentioning that because I don't know if you've seen the stuff up in Auckland about the hornet incursion that everyone's worried about. The scary thing about those hornets is that bees are one of their first food sources. So they would rather eat bees than anything else. Our Germans and our, what we call our common wasps here that we're talking about, they only try and hit our beehives sort of in the autumn when they've run out of food. But that food source is also, they're trying to get the nectar. So believe it or not, wasp adults are not actually meat eaters. They are nectar feeders. They drink syrup, but they take all of the dead bees and the dead caterpillars and things and take them back to their babies. But when there's no babies to feed, they are just trying to get nectar. So they're breaking into our beehives to steal their honey to eat. And so that, again, in all the flowers is also the nectar, which is also for the bees and all the native bees and the tui. And do you know what I mean? It's all competition. And these little wasps are really the bane of our existence when they get to such high numbers. Like Dara said, they can wipe out a whole entire apiary if those numbers get so high. It's just a continuous onslaught. It's horrible to watch. And we say, it's natural, but it's like, really? The wasps aren't really supposed to be here.
3: So as well as sort of invasive other insects, wasps and hornets, that's presumably not the only reason the number of hives have dropped 50%-ish in the last 5 or so years.
2: No, the major cause of death in, well, the world for our honeybees is actually the varroa mite, which is a little mite, a little parasitic mite that feeds and breeds on larva. So the little baby versions of our bees when they're still in larval and pupal form. So they're all inside the hive as little grubs. And those little parasitic mites are literally sucking the life out of them. When we talk about bees, the funny thing is we don't really talk about individual bees. It's the whole colony together. It's a super organism, it's what it's called. And so it's all got what's called a collective sort of hive stomach. So as soon as you start weakening one part of it, like one, you know, if the larvae are getting sort of eaten by the little varroa mites and becoming weakened, it weakens the whole colony. And so that also can let in all the other pests and diseases that are here in Aotearoa as well. So it's like a downward kind of spiral. And again, the same as the wasps. I've got, you know, hives here. All the wasps are straight away going to my little hive. What Dara said is a nuke, so it's like a little mini hive. So because a mini hive has got less bee numbers to be able to defend, they're straight away going to the weakest one. So as soon as something starts to become weaker, all those other pests and diseases and wasps and other things can come in. So I would still say that varroa is our number one, but we've still got loads of other pests and diseases that naturally occur with bees and beehives. You have to remember that beekeeping is farming. And like our normal dairy farming, it's all about the weather. So I, again, think that the wasp problem might be a weather problem. You know, like it's obviously something's just totally benefited the wasps in this last little bit. Same as some of the other diseases that are hitting us at the moment. Neisseria, it's a gut bacteria. I think it's one of the things that's been killing a lot of our hives this year. And that is usually related to the weather as well. Sometimes we can't help it. We try so hard, but sometimes it's just weather related. But varroa is definitely our number one killer of beehives in the world, actually.
1: There's a lot of rain, all the pollen gets washed off the flowers and the plants. So your bees, when they go out to pollinate, they're actually not able to take that back to the hive for feeding their young. So you've actually got to artificially feed them pollen patties at certain times of the year, if it's very wet, to help the hive keep its strength.
0: I think I agree with Dean. The weather has been wet. There's not a

0: lot of flowering going on at this time of the year anyway. Our native trees are probably one of the sole sources of food because some of them are still flowering. But Sarah, I was talking to somebody from the South Island last night, and he was saying that the miticide strips now, the production of the miticide strips means that the efficacy of those strips is not as efficient as it used to be. Commercial beekeepers are spending hundreds of thousands of dollars on strips and they're not working. But worse than that, because the strips are not working, the queens are picking up viruses and not lasting as long.
1: So just to clarify, Sally, a miticide strip is a plastic strip that we put into the beehive, and it's impregnated with a miticide to kill the varroa mites. So it doesn't hurt the bees, but it kills the mites. Here in Aotearoa, a varroa came in the year 2000, and Plant and Food, where I worked, did all of the background varroa work on getting the strips into New Zealand and getting them registered and stuff. When they tested it, they only did it a tiny little bit of this chemical, of this plastic strip, to kill all the mites in a jar. And now we put in four big strips, you know, a huge amount more, and they seem to be doing nothing. I haven't seen the data of them still saying that the efficacy is still the same, but all of those tests that we did were 26 years ago. And so because mites breed so quickly, you know, about breeding and genetics and passing on the genes and things like that, that is a lot. There's a lot of babies bred and a lot of mutations that could come through and a lot of resistance that could very easily come through. And because we humans sometimes do silly things and we sometimes do not follow the instructions properly and do the things that we're supposed to do. Varroa resistance, as in mites that are resistant to the chemical, everyone is talking about it. I can't personally say it's there because I haven't looked into it, the science behind it, and I hope someone's doing it. But we all know that they're not working. And we know that because there's so many very cool scientists here in Aotearoa and around the world that are going into loads of other different avenues to try and assist our bees against the varroa, including some very cool stuff that Phil Lester has done with the RNA of the varroa to try and alter their reproductive cycle to stop them reproducing. There's other scientists doing very cool stuff in the background about different chemicals to keep the varroa down. And there's loads of organics now on the market because we've just got to find something to try and keep them down. And I've even had that myself. I had two hives right next door to each other in the same property, treated them all the same. One hive absolutely thriving, one hive completely dead from varroa. And you sort of think, what is going on here? So like talking about the queen rearing as well, is it a genetic thing? Do we need to be really keyed up on getting those genes that are good and that are, you know, keeping the varroa down, breeding those ones, things like that. So beekeeping is not as simple as some people think it is. There's always loads and loads of stuff of us working in the background trying to help our bees to survive and get through. Mm.
2: I think something that needs to be aware too, that when you're using your strips, it says take them out after 6 weeks or whatever. You actually take them out because the number of hives I go into, and we put strips in it about 3 or 4 months ago, we haven't bothered removing them. They actually deplete over time, and because they get smaller and smaller doses, that helps to varroa mite to build resistance to it, because it's the same as a lot of these things where it's you give a little bit of a problem to them and they suddenly become no longer a problem to them.
1: And that's the thing. So saying about human error, I think some of us are accidentally actually breeding super varroa because we've put the strips in, we've killed all the slightly weaker varroa, those stronger ones have stayed behind, and then we've given them that little resistance, like breeding superbugs in the hospitals. We don't mean to. But that's the thing. A lot of people don't realise that not following the rules properly or not doing things properly are causing our own harm, our own demise and our bees. Yeah, it's a bit of a scary time.
0: Yeah, and I would say that it's not just New Zealand that's suffering this. Bees are declining globally. In Australia, they've now got varroa mite and they're not doing well. I think one of the biggest exports from New Zealand is live bees. We've been exporting live bees. I wonder how the exports are looking. What do you guys think?
1: Lorimers export thousands to Canada, but they did phenomenally less. But it wasn't actually to do with knowing if the bees were resistant or dying or whatever. It was because, talking about the weather, Canada had a really, really long winter. So usually when they would put the orders in, it's because they'd already opened their hives, seen what their hives had done, knowing how many bees they needed. They couldn't even get into them to open them to then order the bees.

0: keys. And this whole time frame of getting them from us to them is a very short window of you know, when we've got the bees to give them. And the window was too short, and they did phenomenally less.
1: I think that brings another interesting one, though. If the exports have been down and our numbers are still going down, it says how bad our bee situation is here in New Zealand. Because if we're not exporting them, they've got to be staying here.
2: I think they were only exporting the bees after the honey supers had come off, and those beehives would have a drop in the number of bees going into winter anyway. So that was a way of commercialising or monetising bees that would have come to a natural end anyway, I think. My cousins, they live over in Cerna Gora in Montenegro. There was an outbreak of dengue fever, and then there was an outbreak of all sorts of things going on in the Mediterranean. And unbeknownst to a lot of beekeepers, they sprayed for mosquitoes and it killed their hives. I think the European Union leads the charge against chemicals and the impact it has on beehives. Neonicotinoids are banned in lots of European countries. I think we still have them here, but they're able to show that some of the agricultural chemicals actually do have an adverse effect on beehives. There is a PhD down in Otago looking at one particular chemical that is used widely in agriculture. Her data is in, and she was able to show from the time that they sprayed to the time they harvested the honey, it was through the whole hive.
0: That's the superorganism. They share everything. So just because the foragers have collected it, it's going to come in every single bee and every single baby, and it goes everywhere.
2: The chemical was through the wax, the honey. It was found throughout the hive, and I found that quite frightening. If you're semi-commercial, which most of us are, our hives are on farms. Farmers want us to have the bees there. And we always think, oh no, we're environmentally friendly. You know, we're taking the best care of our bees, but they're still spraying.
1: We used to farm on 300 hectares and we were dairy farming. We had just a couple of goats that roamed the whole farm. They used to nip all this young gorse, all the young blackberry, get rid of it, jump the drains, clean all the rubbish between the fence and the drain that you couldn't get to because you're fencing to keep stock out of waterways. And that reduced our spray bill hugely. If people are going to be spraying and they have a little bit of warning, if they let the beekeepers know, they can make a call as to whether they close the hive off for a day so the bees can't get out, or whether they say, no, that's far enough away, it's not going to be a problem, that sort of thing. But sprays can be a real issue, and you can reduce them quite easily and get money back in your pocket instead of giving it to the chemical companies.
0: The bit that worries me is that we see the bees that have died because we're looking after them. What about the thousands upon thousands of other critters and little bugs and native bees and native everything that's in the world that's also dying, and we just can't see it? Like, everything in the world is connected, biodiversity and all that, but no one seems to care because we can't see them.
3: We've spoken a lot about the threats to bees, chemicals, disease, changing weather patterns, all sorts of stuff. Bringing the conversation sort of beyond the threats now and thinking more about, why do we need these bees? What do they do for Aotearoa, for our food, beyond New Zealand as well?
2: I think one of the biggest positive things that we have, and I can't say it's growing numbers because I think the numbers are static or even falling, is hobbyist beekeepers. I think hobbyist beekeepers are probably going to be the fallback and the way of moving bees forward in New Zealand. I can't see any other way. As Sarah was saying, the cost to keep bees is expensive. It's not cheap. You don't get economies of scale by having 50, trust me. If they need to be treated for varroa mite, every single hive has to be treated. There's a miserable reduction for buying 10.

0: boxes or 100 boxes or whatever. I think moving forward, it's the hobbyist beekeepers that are going to play a much bigger role in improving bee numbers. I really believe that.
1: And that the whole reason we're talking about bees and why they're even in New Zealand is for pollination. So they were brought in on ships for pollination of the new crop, which obviously needed bees to pollinate them, because of course the native New Zealand insects were not evolved and did not know how to pollinate these English crops that they were bringing in. So that is their number one main role for the entire world, is pollination of crops. Now there are millions of insects that pollinate. It's not just honeybees, but the way that honeybees live, you know, they live in those boxes, and we humans can move them around, which is the whole point of why they are the number one insects that we use for pollination. They're not the best. There are actually, bumblebees are actually better at pollination of some plants, but honeybees, because they're in this box, we can move them around, put them where they need to be. Talking about our hive numbers going down, people are already, it's not even spring yet, and they're already stressing about not getting enough hives in to pollinate their crops. Back when I was at Plant and Food, a huge amount of our work was working with our big food crop businesses of how to not only just get the fruit or the food pollinated, but can we make it bigger, more seeds, more pollination? So it's all about making everything bigger and better and juicier and all that jazz, which is great. But if you can't even get the bees in to have those bees to move it around, you're not going to get food crops. It's as simple as that. So that's their number one, why we need them. And around the world, it's about bulk, the massive, what do they call them, monocultures, and bringing all those bees in a very unnatural environment. Again, welfare, we literally force the bees to pollinate these crops. When you bring them into a monoculture, and I'm thinking of Australia and America, which is just, the monocultures are just, you can't even imagine how huge they are, and then plonking bees in the middle of there and forcing them to eat only one crop, one type of flower, of nectar and pollen, and then expecting them to be okay with that is a massive welfare drama. Our little old New Zealand, our crops, we're just tiny, Aotearoa, we're just teensy, so we don't really have those massive monocultures like overseas, but that should be a definite welfare problem.
2: Something I think of interest there too, beehives in cities or in towns are great because all your flower gardens and what have you, you actually get a lot better flowers if they're well pollinated, and there's a lot of people with really nice gardens who have got one or two hives somewhere in the garden solely for the fact of wanting to have their gardens looking really sharp over summer, lots of flowers, and just helping them pop. So,
1: but that's good for the bees. That's the opposite of monoculture. They've got all the choice and they can fly. Even in tiny, you know, if you've got a couple of hives in your backyard, bees can easily fly 2, 3, 4 kilometres out to find food. And so think about urban Hamilton. That is such choice. So many different flowers and different things that they can feed on. That is so much better for the bees than that monoculture and forcing them to, you know, feed on one thing. Yeah, definitely our little hive in urban areas do better in terms of health and honey crops, except if you're going a bit commercial, you can't really put 60 hives in your urban Hamilton backyard.
0: Urban beekeeping, there's been a lot of change in council bylaws. So places like New York had them banned for more than 2 or 3 generations, but the beekeepers were keeping their bees there anyway. So they were like saying, nope, we cannot have bees. And then every now and then you'd get a picture of a bee swarm hanging on a bus sign in Madison Avenue, and the best honey in the world come from London, Paris, New York, and their cities. And so urban beekeepers play a really, really important role. When you think about when they introduced bees into New Zealand, I think the official number is 1839, and Busby, Mary Busby, I don't believe that for a hot second, because I think that Australia had bees well before then, and a lot of beehives that came to New Zealand came from Australia. And so I think there were bees here before then, because if you look at some of the Māori tribes, they have been beekeepers for generations. So Tūhoe have got beekeepers that have been there for generations. If you go to Great Barrier Island, they have been beekeepers for generations. I think that urban beekeeping and smaller beekeepers are probably the way forward. The numbers are not out yet, but I think Dean and Sarah will probably agree. I think

0: We had probably one of the worst, shittiest bee seasons this last season ever. The commercial guys I was talking to yesterday, they were basically saying the queens were failing within 6 months. If you don't understand beekeeping, understand this: a hive without a queen is a bunch of homeless bees. It cannot survive. And so if you've even got 1,000 hives and 30% of them fail, you need 300 queens. There is no queen bee rearing course run in this country at the moment. But don't you worry, Dean and I are on that. So, yeah, I think urban beekeepers are the way forward. It's a recreational thing. In England, they use it for mental health issues for immigrants, particularly.
1: When you're talking about a beekeeper who's got 1,000 hives and they lose 30%, to them, they're commercial. They're like, oh, well, we can split and keep going. If you're a hobbyist and you've only got two hives and one dies, or even lo and behold, both of them die, very emotional. They're their pets. We go out there and we watch them every day. These are our pets. And so a lot of my beekeepers just don't want to, their hives have died and they don't want to start again. It's too emotional. So we get very, very attached to our bees.
0: I think Indigenous beekeepers are really, really important. I lived in Africa for a long time. I watched how they kept bees in East Africa, and you can learn so much from them by the way that they treat them. I always argue our Maori beekeepers, they were the first commercial beekeepers. The colonisers were arriving here, and the only way they could buy honey was to buy it from the Maori.
1: They were also the first scientists to know some honey killed you, made you sick.
0: Māori already knew Tutan was a problem. And then one of the brothers had seizures, and one of the local Māori guys recognised the symptoms and said
1: Wow.
0: he has been eating Tutan. But don't you worry, if you go and look it up on Papers Past, they had a medical conference, and when they said, we believe that it's probably the honey, some prat stood up and said, nope,
1: Oh.
0: honey is medicinal, it can't
1: Oh.
0: possibly harm you. But it's
1: Yeah.
0: something unique to New Zealand. We have the tutu plant in New Zealand. The bees go to the tutu at certain times of the year, normally when it's hot and dry. And there's an exudate that is found on the tutu plant because the little those little lacy winged insects, passion vine hoppers, and the bees will collect that exudate. It's actually fine for the bees. Toxic for humans. So we do have to test our honey to make sure it's not going to cause you harm. So if you're going to sell honey in New Zealand, you have to actually test. Yeah, Indigenous beekeepers are probably got some insights that they could definitely share with us. There's quite a few research going on as well around where we should be putting our hives too.
2: Given this is a human rights radio show, I'd love to hear from you guys. What are your perspectives on how this world of bees, this world of insects connects into human rights?
3: I think one thing's worth noting is I'm noticing with some people who are doing subdivisions and what have you, they're putting in their subdivision things, no bees for the subdivision. I see that as major problems going forward.
1: I mean, I know that talking about the bylaws that Dara said, they've changed the bylaws.
3: Actually being written into some of the sales
1: Yes,
3: agreements, no
1: that
3: bees.
1: don't like that at all.
0: I think that there is an obligation on us as beekeepers to have a code of conduct. I was a bit shocked to learn that we actually don't have an official code of conduct. I think Apiculture New Zealand, before they became this b-b-b-b-b, they used to have something. I remember reading it years ago, but that's disappeared off their website. And I know that the New Zealand Bee Incorporated, they have a code of conduct, but it's a really big gap because I think Sarah is right. There's no obligation upon people to give any consideration to bees and the welfare of bees. And so when you come on to our level three courses, one of the key things we teach is to learn the nature of bees, to learn how to work with the rhythm of the bees themselves. Yes, there should be, actually, Sally, there should 100% be

0: some sort of welfare for bees, because it links very closely to our societies.
1: The other side of that, I don't even know, Sally, but our bees here in Aotearoa, we have to look after them. And I know that sounds weird, like, of course you have to look after them. But before varroa came in, you really didn't have to. We didn't have varroa. So the bees, you could just plonk a hive on your farm, only open it, you know, a couple of times a year, if that, just to put honey boxes on and take honey off. And those bees would live very harmoniously in their own little natural, perfectly contained little world, do what they had to do, no problems. Because there were no pests and diseases that were rampant throughout that would kill them without human intervention. Now, varroa has come in. You have to do something, because if you don't, they will die. Talking about the welfare, we should have laws about it, because, like I say, if you don't look after them, they will die. We do not have feral or wild bees out in the paddocks anymore by themselves. Any bee that you see, 99% of them have come from a beehive that someone is looking after. Bees fly. So they can very easily fly into each other's little hives and spread pests and diseases. So if you're a bad beekeeper, you're not looking after your bees, you could very easily be spreading those pests and diseases to someone next door who's trying so hard to keep them alive and breed good bees. But you're right, there's not a law, there's nothing saying that you, Sally, tomorrow could go and buy 1,000 beehives, not know anything about it. There's nothing to track you down or to make sure you're doing it properly. You are supposed to know. That's the bit that annoys me, is the only sort of law that's out there is that you have to register your hives so that the government bee health biosecurity knows where all the hives are in case there is an incursion or like a new pest and disease that comes in, part of the MPI, you know, disease tracking. Loads of people don't even know that. And I'll tell you right now, because that's part of my job, there are loads of beehives out there that are not registered. So that's the thing, there's no background to say you must do this, you must treat them, you must look after them. There's nothing, which is very scary. Not only the bees, but our, you know, pollination and our food and the reasons that we need them and stuff. So yeah, it's bloody scary.
2: I think too, for those smaller operations, people have bees, they're really keen on them, and they want to see how they're doing, they're trying to look after them. During the winter, going into the hive every week or even every second day is not good. The hive cools right down, and it's like taking the roof off your house in the middle of winter to have someone have a look at what's going on. We have artificial heating. They don't. So it takes that hive a long time, as in days, to get the heat back up into it. So you're actually making your bees cold, which doesn't help their survival rates. So during the winter, you're best to look at doing the treatments that you need to do, but keeping that hive closed as much as you can.
0: One of the things, as president of the Waikato Domestic Bee Association in our newsletter this month, I made sure that everybody was aware, because hobbyist beekeepers, they're just so excited to be bee owners. They are. But as Sarah said, the days are gone when you could just plonk a beehive in your back garden and hope that it's all going to go swimmingly well. We talk to them about plants for bees, we talk to them about trees for bees, we talk about the fact that they have to treat for varroa mite, they have to make sure their bees have got food. And, you know, we've got beekeepers here in New Zealand that are now, you know, been beekeeping for 50 years. Not every beekeeper does it the same. We try and, you know, keep them motivated to be beekeepers, but also every month it's about giving them another tip about what they ought to be doing. Varroa mite literally is the bane of our life. And so even though they've got a very small cluster in the winter, and then it just decimates the hive, so they come out of spring, they're dead. There is no bees. There is a motivation for us to keep people aware of bees, aware of the welfare of bees, but also to make sure they know how to keep bees correctly. I always say varroa mites like kudus, like head lice, right? I don't know one parent who has not sent their kids to school and they've come home with nits. Bees are the same. They have this really cool thing. It's called floral fidelity, where if there's one flowering source of food, all the hives will go to that one source, and that's where they catch nits. The varroa mite is jumping in the flower and then jumping on a new host. All these little things that we can teach our hobbyist beekeepers are so important because it keeps our bees alive. We've got 41 native bees in New Zealand. The thing about bees being on

0: अच्छा चलता हूँ, दुआओं में याद रखना
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0: Till we meet again, look after yourself.
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the CD cover. I love it when they've got some information there, and I think there's going to be a lot to enjoy about that one. We'll hear from Dierks Bentley again. Fiddling Around is the name of the song. Funny name of a song, isn't it? Fiddling Around. But he's got a different lineup in this band. Brian Sutton on acoustic guitar, Stuart Duncan on fiddle, Ronnie Mercury on mandolin, Rob Mercury on banjo, Rob Ikes on dobro, Guthrie Trapp on electric guitar, Glenn Wolfe on the bass, John Gardner on the drums, Vince Gill doing harmony vocals. So it's a superstar band, and here he is, Dierks Bentley, doing Fiddling Around.

Well, pretty full-on music, isn't it? That's Dierks Bentley and bringing a sort of country music approach to his bluegrass music. He's got the best pickers in there, and I think that the only difference really is in the mix, that you'd mix it differently if you're doing it for a bluegrass album. All the ingredients are there, just comes out a little bit different. Time for a gospel song. No better person to do it than Ricky Skaggs and his family and friends. Here they are doing Hallelujah, I'm Ready.

Oh, didn't they do that well? I remember when I got that LP, it really got a flogging. There's some wonderful music on it, and I'll be looking forward to listening to it again. Here's Jim Lauderdale and Ralph Stanley again with an excellent song, and it's what became the title track of the whole album, I Feel Like Singing Today. What a good thought. Here they are doing it.

Well, that's a great feeling, isn't it? Feel like singing today. We've come to the end of Back Porch Bluegrass. I hope you've enjoyed my trip down to Wellington and my purchase of CDs, and I know that I'll get a lot of pleasure out of them too. I'm going to finish the trip with a personal note. I called in to see my old friend Graham Lovejoy from the Bluegrass Band. He wrote a tune way back in the day, 1971, I think we recorded this, called Give and Take, after his Givens mandolin, and we'll use that tune to take us out. Thanks, Graham, for the tune. Thank you for listening to Back Porch Bluegrass. Tune in again next week.

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3: 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I'm your host, Phil Gray. We explore the greatest in the 60s underground rock music. That's garage punk, garage rock, freak beat, psychedelia. It's all here on your weekly episode of Retrospect. This is number 738, and it's all about group sounds. We talk about group sounds from time to time, the Japanese form of beat music. There ain't none of that in this episode. It'll all come clear in due course. But we kick off with Toledo, Ohio band, The Group, G-R-O-O-P. This is called All Right.

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is Retrospect episode 738, and it is all group sounds, but not out of Japan. We started in the States with a band called The Group, G-R-O-O-P, from Toledo, Ohio. A track off the volume 8 of Back from the Grave called All Right. Now, it's called All Right, but not officially, because it's actually an untitled track from side B of an acetate recorded at A&T in 1967. The flip side was called Without You. There's no further information about the band or the tracks. What a way to kick off Retrospect. We followed The Group with another band called The Group, but this group, also spelled G-R-O-O-P, is out of Melbourne, Australia. Formed 1964... originally as the Wesley Trio. This is a band that actually won a trip to the UK, but no success over there. They went back to Australia. Disbanded 1969. So the group out of Melbourne, we had two tracks from this band. The first was called Such a Lovely Way, and the second, Woman, You're Breaking Me. Such a Lovely Way released on a CBS 7-inch EP in 1968, and Woman, You're Breaking Me, a single from the year before. This podcast is a labour of love, and if you dig the result, you're welcome to support my work and shout me a coffee or a beer. It's simple. 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Cheers. Appreciate it. Let's get back into the show. Well, we've had The Group out of the States, we've had The Group out of Australia, now we have The Group Limited back to the States. This band described as the first Beatles cover band out of Rochester, New York,

They released just one 45, apparently geeked about pretty much every high school in Monroe County and the Rochester Institute of Technology and the University of Rochester. The Group Limited, here's one from a 45 released on Integrity Records in 1964. This is As Time Goes By.

0: He's a little bit suspect. If you check his past, I don't want to say that because I don't like to create controversy, but very suspect.
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0: Well, it's all group sounds on Retrospect this week, but we had four tracks out of the States. The Group Limited, still with that G-R-O-O-P spelling, the Group Limited as Time Goes By topped the set. Then Group Therapy, yes, G-R-O-O-P, Therapy. From Ripley Park, Pennsylvania, just one release for this band on a label called Lisa, released in June 1968, A-side from Group Therapy called Ronnie Ronnie, then Phil's pick of the week. If you don't know what I'm talking about, check out the Retrospect socials, Retrospect 60s Garage on Insta or Facebook. The band is called The Group, spelt conventionally, which makes a nice change. Released on Freak Records in January 1967, it's a track called 5/4 Bathtub, or 5/4 Bathtub, or 5/4 Bathtub, written by one Brian Harman, who also wrote the B-side called Why Does My Head Go Boom? He's a jazz guitarist. But back in his early days, growing up in Iowa, he and his brothers played and recorded with a band called The Stompers. The track 5/4 Bathtub, as I said, released on Freak Records, label out of Iowa City, Iowa. And we wrap the set with another band called Group Therapy, but this time conventionally spelt, on a label called Rev Records out of North Hollywood, California. So I'm assuming the band also out of California. 1966 release from Group Therapy, A-side on Rev Records, a track called Seventh Heaven.
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2: 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I didn't like it.
0: 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Time now for the Joe R. Group. Very little information, if any, about the Joe R. Group. The track we've got, called Evil Soul, is on a comp on the Numero Records label, put out in 2019, called Fresh Cuts with Eugene Viscione, who's known as the Mad Genius of New Jersey. Apparently owned a hairdresser and out the back was some sort of recording studio. In his biography, he said he produced over 500 groups and artists from garage bands to doo-wop, folk, pop and western. So here's a track he produced, the Joe R. Group. This is called Evil Soul.

0: halfway through our Group Sounds episode. We had the Joe R group with Evil Soul, then the Scruffy group. You can see them up on our socials. Their origins go back to 1965 with Jack Van Pelt and Max Freeland, who were students at Ohio State, shared an apartment, relocated to Strongsville. 1965, they had the opportunity to record a 45, and they wrote two songs for that 45. One track was called Do, the track we had, Little Girl. Released on Tema Records, July 1965. Tema Records out of Cleveland. The Scruffy group, who lasted 6 to 8 months. And then we had the You Know Who group. Out of Brooklyn, recorded for International Allied Records. We had the A-side of a 1965 45, a track called It's a Funny Thing That Money Can Do.
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1: Time for some global group sounds. And again, no tracks at all out of Japan. We're actually starting in South Africa with a band called Group 66. They formed in 1966 in Johannesburg, but broke up just a year later. One LP released in 1967 on Pi Records. It was actually a split LP with a guy called Jody Wayne, but three singles, all released in 1966. Here's Group 66 with I Know About Love.

0: برم دنبالمون بوده یه همسایمون بیارمش تو خونه تا دلوم ببینه اون وقت دنبالت کنه لغمه یه چپه.
1: And that is Global Group Sound, starting with Group 66 out of South Africa, I Know About Love. Then we go to Sweden for the Lee Riders Group. Their roots are in Borgholm, Sweden. Formed 1961, a band called Red River Band, featuring a drummer, accordion player and trumpet player. They changed their name to the Lee Riders Group with a turnover in membership, relocated to Stockholm and built a reputation with students and other young people, became a popular band with a TV appearance in autumn 1966. Various records released by Philips, and they had the opportunity to contribute music to a soundtrack called Dom Kollar Oss Mods, or They Call Us Misfits, a track that was the B-side of their fifth and final 45 released in 1968, backed with a track called The Forgotten Generation, both from that Dom Kollar Oss Mods film. We took the B-side. The title track, Dom Kollar Oss Mods, from Sweden's Lee Riders Group. Then, True Obscurity, for us, a track out of Iran, from Group Syed, off the Rax, 17 Golden Garage Psych Nuggets from the Iranian 60s Scene compilation, part of the Pebbles series.

0: from Group Saeed. Group Saeed was Saeed Dabiri, an Iranian lyricist. 3 7-inch singles released by him, dates unknown, released on labels called Royale and Monogram.
1: Keep this incredible, or whatever you want to call it, it is special. 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
0: Continuing with our global group sounds, we go to Indonesia. Here's a band you can see up on our socials called Ariesta Berawa Group. Here's where I break the retrospect rule, but hey, my podcast, my rules. This one has snuck into my collection and bubbled to the top when researching groups. The Ariesta Berawa Group. It's actually a track from an album called Volume 1, released not till 1974. But let's give it a listen. Ariesta Berawa Group with Dedunia Yang Lane.

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4: Welcome back, everybody.
3: I'm not going to lie, team. Before we hopped on here, we were just talking about what we've been watching. And I'm going to open us up like this.
4: Do it.
3: Benedict, trash.
4: Trash. Men, trash.
3: Trash. Benedict, trash. Men, trash.
4: Yeah. If you've not watched Bridgerton, sorry, but we're going to ruin it for you.
3: Yeah.
4: Mistress. F you.
3: Oh,
4: F you.
3: Honestly, and the thing is, when that, I'm sure everyone's reaction during that was the same, which was, what the, like, we were like, oh, mate, like, it was a big build up. But also, this season is out the gate because the fact, this whole Cinderella story, the fact that he's like trying to find who it is, there's one Asian family. There is one Asian family in the
4: town. They don't see.
3: They don't see colour. They don't see. Well, clearly he doesn't see anything. Yeah.
4: He doesn't see when he's being a dick.
3: No, yeah. So that was such a disappointing. Not going to lie, Benedict does nothing for me. I don't know if it's because he's so cheeky or I don't know what it is.
4: He didn't ever wanted to settle down.
3: Yeah.
4: Know, Benedict.
3: Yeah. Benedict. Season two with Anthony and Miss Sharma.
4: Yes.
3: Oh.
4: Best one.
3: Enemies to lovers. Just, I don't
4: That's
3: know.
4: That's the true one. This is just another Cinderella version, eh?
3: Although I'm so excited for Francesca.
4: Yes.
3: Yeah.
4: Yes, ready Bridgerton gone queer.
3: Yeah, gone queer. Speaking of a queer team, we're gay.
4: Speaking of queer, oh yeah, we're doing a podcast.
3: Well, this episode is very pride centric, is it not?
4: It is, it is. This is coming out on the 13th of March. Yes, we're going to be in the middle of March.
3: Yes, and we're going to have a special guest later on in this episode, team. So please keep your taringas open for that.
4: Yes, we're going to be very excited for Pride. We're doing this way in advance. So, because March, we're always just sleeping.
3: We're

0: sleep.
1: So exhausted.
0: So exhausted. We're so broke. And we've talked about this before, just as like queer people, Pride is the most exhausting month for us, I feel.
2: Yeah, definitely. But it's also like the happiest and the funnest. It is.
0: We had a good time last year, but the thing is, Too Fat for Nair, we're really just babies, but we've done so much, and I feel as though we're going to be doing so much. And I think we also want, we talked about what's our strategic plan for this year, like what do we actually want to do? And I know there's a lot of like Too Fat for Nair tries that we want to do.
2: Yes, very excited for those. And I feel like every time we talk to someone or we bring up the podcast, they're like, oh, you should come and do this. And it's like, oh my God, we Too Fat for Nair tries. We say it for everything, eh? But I'm very excited to do some, have lots of fun with you and share it with everybody. It's going to be a good year, I think.
0: Yes, and speaking of us doing things together, by the time this comes out, what, it's already passed?
2: Yeah, our show. We plugged it last week, but yes, I hope we didn't embarrass ourselves too much, and I hope if you came, you enjoyed it, and don't tell us if you didn't.
0: Yes. Oh, my gosh. Yeah, you're speaking about it being in that story. I was like, what are you talking about? It's just traveling into the future.
2: You're like, why haven't even done it yet? What are you talking about?
0: Yeah.
2: But yes, by the time this episode comes out, we would have been and done. We might be cancelled by then.
0: No. Oh, my gosh. I know. I'm actually really... And the time is moving so quickly, and I'm trying to, like, prepare ourselves, but there's actually no way we can prepare ourselves.
2: There's not. I was thinking about that the other day. I was like, do you think we need to email and be like, hey, should we catch up before? But then I was like, it's improv. We're like probably just going to show up on the night and be like, hey, what do we do?
0: Yeah. We should talk about what we're going to wear.
2: Oh, what are we going
0: to
2: wear?
0: And it has to be something that we can do stuff in.
2: Jammers.
0: Yeah.
2: Something active, something...
0: Oh, no, you know, I'm not active wear in front of all...
2: We'll put our hinny out. I'll wear that pink one that you get.
0: Oh, cracker.
2: You'll wear your green one.
0: Yeah. It would be funny. So... when we're recording this, it is the tertiary education year has just kicked off. Obviously, you work in tertiary education. I work in tertiary education. We're tired.
2: We are. We hope that we're bringing the emphasis to this episode because we're exhausted. For me, I think it's been like the second week of term, is it? Maybe. It's a lot.
0: We had orientation this week, and it's just so many things kicked off. We've developed like this new diploma, so I'm teaching the diploma. Because we've got a mortgage on the house, I've taken on this other contract, so now I'm teaching at UCIC, the international students, plus Pacific Student Advisor. And it's just like, this other course that I teach, and it's just like, why? Yeah, so this week was just getting the bearings on that and being like, if I can survive this week, I can survive, what, another 12 of it before the mid...
2: And then you only have a little quick break and then back to it.
0: Yeah, I'm thinking about going to the cooks, though.
2: Are you?
0: Yeah, again.
2: I want to go.
0: Yes!
2: Okay,
0: what
2: let's
0: are you doing for July?
2: Don't know.
0: Because they do direct flights from here, Christchurch now, and it's cheap. Like, it's about $300 each way or something like that. Is that not good?
2: No, it's great.
0: Well, yeah, you keep going for the UK, so it's like...
2: Well, that's right, I'm broke.
0: Yeah.
2: But yeah, no, I'll be keen, okay. But yeah, so we've been tired, we've been organising, we've also had organising orientations.
0: Students, can I just talk to you a little bit?
2: Go for it.
0: Just one-on-one for a minute, plus all these people.
2: All these people. millions of fans, hello.
0: I feel... Am I just taking it personally, but do I feel as though some of the students that are coming through just don't want to be here?
2: I don't think anyone really wants to be studying. They just want the degree.
0: That's it, and that's the problem, because I know this sounds really dorky and stuff, but I was talking to my students about this the other day, and I'm like, at the end of the day, you forget that you pay so much money, because oftentimes if you use StudyLink, you're just ticking a box, right? Yeah. So you're not, they don't feel like they're handing a wad of cash to you each time, but it's hard because if you come to an institution like this and your goal is to be like, I just need this degree. Before, you don't have a degree, and then your result is to have a degree.
2: Yeah.
0: But it's all the in-between stuff that people are actively trying to avoid. Like, even things like AI and things like that. It's just like...
2: Yeah.
0: But that's how you... That's the point.

0: you know what I mean? To go through. And yes, it's sometimes uncomfortable, but the learnings of it are also so beautiful. It's how you grow the and journey, develop.
1: The journey of study is the whole point, not the end of the study.
0: Yeah.
1: It's the way you got there and what you learned, especially now at the beginning of the study.
0: Yeah.
1: Nobody wants to be here.
0: I'm sad because I don't want anyone to be somewhere if they don't want to be there. And sometimes people don't think the institution feels good for them, or maybe they're trying to figure it out. But also, like, some students, like, I've been asking them, like, what they're into. And I also just feel as though, and this is not just the students, but so many people that I've also spoken to don't, like, are not into anything. Mm. They don't feel passionate about anything. And I'm like, it makes me sad too, because that was me for a bit. Yeah. Like, my thesis was like my whole world, and then after that I had to figure out, oh shit, like what do I actually like to do?
1: When that's been your whole self for so many years. Yeah, I agree. And I think, like, for me, like, that's why I think these Maori and Pacific orientations, and just orientation in general, but specifically the Maori and Pacific orientations, are so important, because making your lifelong friends at study is key.
0: Yes.
1: It's the people that are beside you throughout your struggles, the people who are helping you. It's knowing what supports are available for you so you're not struggle, because to study sucks. It is hard, but it's worth it, you know, and the journey is fun if you let it be, or if you get the help that you need. So, yeah, I mean, this time of year, it's quite funny, actually. Like, this time of year for us is very similar to Pride, you know.
0: It is.
1: So we're busy February for work and March for Pride.
0: Honestly, it's so full on. But do you know the other thing I was thinking about is, like, with orientations and those open days, I don't know, I just have this feeling, it's the same feeling I feel at graduations, which is like this churning in of students and then the churning out. And I think to myself, where is everyone going? When people, and I'm part of uni, right? Like, so I have to believe there's something happening. But I'm like, so I'm just putting this out here. When you get a degree, oh, I stuck within the university, right? Like, I studied there, I stayed there, I got a job there. I love what I do. But for people that do get their degrees, where are you going? Because, and I say this because every single year, thousands and thousands of graduates are graduating. But then we have this job shortage, and I'm just like, well, you're clearly, like, I know a lot of people aren't staying here in Aotearoa, and I know there's, like, a lot of job opportunities overseas, and that's probably what's happening. But, yeah, I just see, you know, like, a flood of thousands of students coming in, and then a flood of thousands of students leaving, and it just makes you be like, wow, what are we doing? It's just a cycle.
1: Yeah, literally. New jobs being created, people leaving their old jobs, like, yeah, it's a cycle of education and work.
0: Yeah.
1: On that lovely note, the in-between, what we should talk about is the fun things and the cool things that are coming up very soon for Moana Var.
0: Yes.
1: We, myself and Mama, will be at the new two-day Polyfest.
0: Oh. I'm so excited. Polyfest is probably one of my favourite times of year.
1: Me too.
0: The fact that it's stretched over 2 days is going to be really interesting. I'm really looking forward to seeing how it's going to go. You know what it's like? Will there be a big turnout?
1: On that lovely note, the in-between, what we should talk about is the fun things and the cool things that are coming up very soon for Moana Var.
0: Yes.
1: We, myself and Mama, will be at the new two-day Polyfest.
0: Oh. I'm so excited. Polyfest is probably one of my favourite times of year.
1: Me too.
0: The fact that it's stretched over 2 days is going to be really interesting. I'm really looking forward to seeing how it's going to go. You know what it's like? Will there be a big turnout both days?
1: Yeah, that's exactly my thoughts. Are people going to spread themselves?
0: Yeah.
1: It's 2 days, Friday and Saturday. Yes. I thought it was Saturday and Sunday. Yeah. But no, it's Friday, 5 o'clock to 8 o'clock. Then Saturday whole day.
0: Well, you know that Sunday's God's day, so that was a bit insensitive of you. So that's why.
1: Sorry.
0: Someone where?
1: I'm sorry, God. Sorry, I'll remember next time. So yes, we're very excited. We're very hungry. I can't wait.
0: So hungry. Hold up. What do you eat?
1: I eat chop suey.
0: You eat chop suey?
1: Love it. Favourite.
0: That's got

0: lot of flavor and different textures in it.
1: It's got like three flavors.
0: It's got true, it's like salty, ginger, garlic.
1: Garlic, soy sauce, salt and pepper. Done.
0: So it's five, meat. At least. I just didn't think you'd like the noodle texture.
1: Well, I think when I got it from Young Edge, but I don't like noodles really.
0: Yeah.
1: Other than chop suey.
0: Yeah.
1: But yes, very excited.
0: Chop suey, I love any island plate, although please stop giving me hot dogs. I do not. Or when you go to the cooks or anything like that, they give you the frankfurters. Like, you know how they'll give you like a lamb shank and then, I don't know, a bit of chicken or steak or something like that. And then they'll usually always put like a hot dog.
1: Yes,
0: in the supper.
1: Yeah, no, it's like, chop suey and then sausage.
0: Yeah, sausage like, or something like that. Anything, I love potato salad more than potato salad is one of my favorite things ever. And I make terrible potato salad and I don't know how to make it. Maybe it's like because I've got to peel them because I don't peel the potatoes because.
1: Oh, that's disgusting. Why?
0: Because I'm so lazy.
1: Is there
0: a machine that you can like hook the potato on and it like.
1: Yes.
0: Yeah, okay, I'll get one of those.
1: Let's get you one of them. But then you'd have like weird swirly potatoes. If you
0: went to do this. True.
1: Let's Google that. Let's find.
0: Yeah.
1: If anyone owns a business that peels potatoes with a machine, let us know.
0: And
1: surely fish and chip shops that must
0: peel. Surely. We'll figure it out. But with that in mind, team, if anyone. Look at me trying to look at every camera that exists. Let us know what your favourite Polyfest dish is.
1: I'm very excited to. I've just saw. I think the run sheet came out recently. I'm very excited that I've got people that I want to see on both days. So I'll be there both days.
0: I'll be there.
1: Yes, I'm very excited. I've got a few cousins this year in performing. So yes, I'm very excited.
0: That's good.
1: It will be.
0: I
1: cool.
0: try to see them, but they're so far away, and.
1: They're so far away from the food stalls where I am. I think this year we might come and maybe we'll do some like interviews with the learners. I'm always about learners. We might do some interviews with the people at Polyfest. So if you see us, come talk to us, please.
0: Yeah.
1: Moana Bar will be at Polyfest, a safe space if you want to come and have a chat. If you're looking for people who I'd like you, or if you've got some questions, we will be there. Lots of members of Moana Bar will be there rotating over the day. So
0: like rotisserie chicken.
1: That's us.
0: Just look for the brown gay rotisserie chicken.
1: We'll be glittering. So yeah, come and see us. I think we're going to have a really good day. So that'll
0: do
1: be
0: you
1: great.
0: Like it being at Higley? Because back in the day it was in the red zone, eh?
1: Yeah, I wish it was in the red zone.
0: Yeah, it was so. It's just the parking was. Oh, to be honest though, the parking wasn't as great because you.
1: Yeah.
0: Yeah.
1: But they had all the parking on the grass, whereas like here, there's no parking.
0: There's no parking. No. You have to Uber basically.
1: Yeah, literally. I'll get the tram. My favorite thing.
0: Oh, can I get the tram? Wait, then where does it drop you off?
1: Just outside the gate.
0: The tram. Oh, true.
1: You know, you walk over the tram tracks to get there.
0: Oh.
1: Some other things. After we've been to Polyfest and we've eaten lots and lots and lots, Moana Bar are also doing a Les Mills Pride with Moana Bar. Mama said, let's go try. I'm not sure.
0: No, I think the thing is they always have alternative things.
1: Yeah, they do. And it is very much come and do it at your own level.
0: Yes.
1: Yeah, so, yep. And I think Sully might be running that or is heavily involved in that, so he never makes you feel uncomfortable,
0: no.
1: And he's never like, come on, you get your knees up or anything like that.
0: No, but also, I don't know how Sully does what Sully does, because he runs like, four to five classes a day.
1: Yeah.
0: And it's so different from being a PT, not saying that, I shouldn't put this out here. I'm not saying that the PTs don't do anything, but you know, when I hired a PT, they stand there and like tell you what to do. But because he runs the class, he's doing it.
1: Yeah, he's sweating along with you, and he's talking at the same time.
0: Talking at the same time.
1: Keeping the hype up. Yeah, it's crazy. I don't know how he does it. It's definitely a level of fitness that I am definitely never getting to.
0: 100%. And also, people have to keep an eye out, right, for Moana. Isn't there going to be YouTube?
1: Yes, there is.
0: Yeah.
1: There's going to be a YouTube. Sully is doing Moana.

0: Minor Vibes. If you've not been to Minor Vibes, yeah, please come to the Pride. Oh, this will already be finished by then. He will be at the Pride March. And we're going to do more Moana Vibes classes in May, I think. Let's fact check that. Yes, we're going to put out a YouTube. You might see Mama. You might see some
1: you
0: people
1: will
0: you know.
1: See me. You will, well, surely.
0: Yeah.
1: But I looked back at some of the footage and I do not look like I'm keeping up. Like, I thought in the moment I'm doing the best that I can. And that's why they got me, because I know there's people out there like me that are doing the best they can. Which sometimes isn't great.
0: And that's all you need to do.
1: And that's all you need to do.
0: And that's why it's going to be on YouTube, so you can do it at home.
1: Yeah.
0: And no one needs to see you at your best. Or you at your worst. Some other things we've got going on, obviously we're fully involved in lots of the Pride events. March is going to be a full-on month. Jen's coming to join us shortly. So, that's so funny. Her name's Jen Shortley.
1: Really?
0: Yeah. She's going to join us shortly and tell us all about Pride. But me and Mama are trying to go to as much as we possibly can. Come see us at the Pride Market. That'll be on the 28th of March. We'll be there buying some cool stuff. I don't know if they're going to do it this year, but last year Moana Bar was selling merch. So hopefully if you're interested in some merch or you've...
1: You need to get some merch. Are they still doing the bucket hats?
0: They are.
1: You've got to get the best bucket hats.
0: Yeah, they're wide fitting, so they cover your whole head.
1: Me, but yeah, no, because I've got an abnormal... I've just got so much braid.
0: One size fits most. Most normal size heads. so if you were wondering, if you wanted some merch, Moana Vibes will be there with a stall, and I'm sure there's going to be some really cool stalls there. So yes, come and see us, 28th of March.
1: Okay, team, we have now reached the most exciting part of the episode, where we're going to introduce our very, very special guest, Jen from Ōtautahi Christchurch Pride Committee. Put it together!
2: How it's done.
3: That is an intro if ever I've heard one.
0: Yes, thank you for coming on. As you know, this episode is coming out on the 13th of March, so unfortunately some of the amazing things happening will have already happened. But introduce yourself, tell us a little bit about you and why the Pride Church.
1: Pride Church.
0: Why don't you tell us why Pride? Why you was involved?
3: Yeah, absolutely. So I am Jen, she, her pronouns. I am queer and I've been out for longer than some of the people listening have been alive, which is mildly terrifying. And I really love Pride. When I first came out, I was the only femme lesbian I knew. I literally would get turned away from bars. They'd be like, you do know this is a gay bar, and I'd have to be like, yeah, my girlfriend's in there. And so Christchurch Pride, as it was at the time, started having events. Like, it sort of grew from the beginnings of just small events into the festival. It was just incredible to be surrounded at that time by like really fierce women who got me and who welcomed me into a community that I didn't necessarily look like I belonged in based on femme invisibility and all that jazz back then. And so then I got to the point where I was too old to want to party anymore, and now I just throw parties for other people.
1: Thank you, because we are those people.
3: We're too old. I've seen you both at parties. You're in my categories.
1: And I
3: respect that deeply. Like, yes, someone's got to put the effort in, turn up, be sober enough to get ourselves home.
1: Yes, that's so true. I saw, Adele had that interview back in the day, and she's like, if everyone's making songs for TikTok, who's making the songs for the bees? I was like, wow. And Jen, you're Adele. You're the Adele of the queers.
3: That is terrifying.
1: Is that quite terrible? Is Adele not good?
3: No, I love Adele. Okay. Quite big boots to fill. No, it's a massive privilege to be in a position where I have the time to devote to Pride. We've got a really small committee. There's only 6 members, and we all work full-time as well as volunteering. And it feels like it's that cycle of I benefited from Pride when I really needed it, and now I get to sort of see queer babies coming out and like the young ones that come to an event and they're terrified, and then they come back to the next one and they've got friends. And
1: The gabies, that's what we really do it for, eh? But it's like, you've got the gabies, but then you also have the people that just had

0: no one, like when they were younger or anything like that. And
1: or
0: so,
1: even now.
0: Or even now. And so, you know, what I love about Pride often is that there's so many events and groups and people that no matter who you are, there's hopefully, you know, there's a space there for you to be as much of yourself as you would like, you know what I mean?
1: Yeah, I really love, especially in Ōtautahi, because so many events are driven by the community.
0: Mm.
1: Pride puts on a set number of events every year, but we support community groups doing things like the iconic youth dance is a phenomenal example from last year, where the queer youth in Ōtautahi needed something to do, and a group of folks from different rainbow orgs got together and created something. And then there's like this year we've got things like Queerly Political, where it's political people who want to talk about their stuff. There's coffee groups and walking groups, and the one I'm most excited about, it's not what I'm organising, so I shouldn't say this, but queer line dancing.
2: Do you
1: have
2: any
1: tries? Oh my God, please come. I've got tickets. It looks incredible.
0: Really?
1: And it's before this podcast comes out.
2: That's
0: yeah.
2: Right.
1: But like after the podcast comes out, there are heaps of things happening. There's pool parties and there's Queer Supper Club. Highly recommend that one as well.
0: Yes.
1: Where once a month we meet somewhere for dinner and it's just anyone who's queer and wants to come join Ken.
0: Yes. Could we do a book club?
1: Yes.
0: Not for you. You can't read. But...
2: can you read the stories out loud?
1: I was going to say, wasn't Mama telling us what sort of books she was reading before?
2: Yes.
1: I'm not sure that those belong in a book club, Mama.
2: And I don't know if I want to be reading them out loud. Mama's quite into smutty books at the moment.
0: They're called romanticy, okay?
2: Oh, sorry.
0: Although I was talking to somebody at my work who's a PhD in English, and I was like, do you like fantasy? And he's like, I love fantasy. I was like, I've just gotten into romanticy, and he's like, that's when I stopped reading fantasy. I was like, oh, you think you're better than me? You think you're better than me?
1: Romanticy is just the polite thing we're calling smut.
0: Better
1: than smut and erotica, call it romanticy. That way no one's going to question it.
0: I just love the magic. And when there's dragons or fairies or elves. You don't like it?
2: I've never really read a book, let alone a smutty one. So what? There's dragons? Oh, is it like Game of Thrones-y?
0: Yeah, sometimes.
2: But not as wild.
0: Sometimes. Shit, team, sorry. This mic sharing.
1: The other mic.
0: This mic sharing.
2: Just something like this.
0: Can I just also say, like, being part of, you know, the Pride Committee, as somebody that has been part of, like, things like Qtopia and things like that, I could only imagine the labour of love that goes into something like this. And as you said before, it's all volunteer work, eh?
1: Yeah.
0: So you were literally putting your bussies into something that...
1: 20 hours a week that bussy's going
0: hard.
1: So we're all volunteers. It's really, we spend about 7 months a year being normal human beings, and then about 3 to 5 months just like doing 20 hours a week of getting stuff done and planning events, and it's very, very intense. So if you do see me during March, like, give me sympathetic looks and maybe offer a hug or a blue V.
2: Yeah, we think that we've got it bad, but oh my gosh, I feel for you, organising constant events.
1: Last year we had over 100 events, which was incredible. And like so many people, while the Pride Committee does volunteer year round and we really do push it hard over these 5 months, there are so many members of the community who have just gone, I really want to see an event that reflects me. And we've gone, well, like, do it. And they've gone, can I? And one thing that I've learned through doing Pride stuff is that actually you can do anything that you want to do, because nobody knows you don't know how to do it unless you tell them. And if you do tell them you don't know how to do it, they don't believe you anyway. Which is basically how I've gotten to this point. But also it's a beautiful reminder for anyone in the community who wants to do it that anyone can.
2: Wow, yeah. I think that's the thing. Like, I never, like, when I always thought about the committee, I was like, oh yeah, you guys band together in January and you start making stuff, but it's a full year process and there's a lot that goes into it that I obviously just like, I'm just like, yeah, these things just happen.
1: Tell me you've never had to apply for council consent without telling me you've never had to apply for. I start in August.
2: Wow, yeah, that's a lot. And do you want to tell us, like, I know there's been some changes at the moment, but like, who is on the committee?
1: Yeah, absolutely. So there has been some change. I joined the committee a couple of years ago, along with quite a collection of new folks. And

0: the time, a lot of the committee members had been there sort of upwards of 7 years, which is a long time to devote a lot of your life. And so in the last wee bit, there's been some changes where some of those committee members have gone to the board instead. And our two co-chairs at different times, though announced at the same time, have stepped back because beautiful things are going on in their lives and, like, they need to devote that time to their lives. And you can't support a system if you're not supporting yourself.
1: Yeah.
0: So many people in that position burn out. And so, like, Tom and H, phenomenal co-chairs, have... farewell both of them. Very sad, but also such a beautiful thing that they're moving on to new and better stuff. So in the committee at present there is me, and then we have Marie, who does all of the social media, organises all of the photography. You will see Marie around. The hair colour changes so regularly I can't even tell you. Normally blue, but sometimes green, sometimes something else. So there's Marie, there is Anna, who is an incredible pole dancer, who you may have seen at one of our leather and lace parties covering herself in black paint, just phenomenal, and if not, remind me and I'll give you her Insta handle. And then we have got Adam, and Adam is currently loading every event that gets registered into the page and going through all of that side of stuff. Then we've got Marisha, known as both as she doesn't realise how powerful she is. It's quite phenomenal. But you set Rish a task and she'll be like, I don't know how to do this. And then next minute she's done it. She can do things I can't, but she doesn't realise yet. If you're watching this, Marisha. and then we've got Tom. And Tom is just brings the most delightfully dry sense of humour and decor to our parties because I could party in a barn with nothing. That'd be good for me. But Tom's like, no, let's make it pretty. And so hopefully you'll be able to see some of that at the events we've got coming up. The big walk for support that's happening on the 1st of March will already have happened by the time this is out. Bit of a different environment to normal, so the decor for that, it's going to be interesting.
1: Yes, what I also loved about the walk for support is that I was very hesitant for a lot of years. Like, I grew up on the West Coast, being queer, you know, coming here and then not really being part of queer communities, but I remember hearing about the walk for support, but I was too scared to do it because I thought it was like a hikoi, like proper, big walk, and I was like, well, I don't want to do a big walk, but then the walk for supports is usually just like, what? Like, just down a set of shops or something.
0: It was the length of cash.
1: It was.
0: Well, I've changed it, actually.
1: Yes, I did hear through the grapevine.
0: Yeah, we're keeping the walk the same length. Yep. The walk, the roll, the however you want to do it, because it's really important that it's accessible.
2: Yes.
0: And that, like, little people can join, like babies and kids who want to come with strollers and all that sort of jazz. So it will already have happened. And I'm very nervous about it right now because it's the first time that it's been completely changed. Instead of starting in Cashel Mall and ending at the Bridge of Remembrance, instead we are starting at the Commons, which is those big, beautiful wooden arches next to the Town Hall. And we're walking through there into Victoria Square, where we've got a stage set up and picnic blankets and lawn games, and we're going to have drag and Silly doing Moana vibes.
1: Yeah.
0: We've got live music and food trucks. It's going to be really, really cute.
1: Oh, amazing.
0: Or so it's going to be terrible.
1: Is that like near like the fountains? We're going to be like,
0: just kind of towards Ice Cream Charlie truck.
1: Oh, yeah, yeah, yeah.
0: Fountains. Oh, yeah.
1: You only have to say that. I know exactly where it is. Yes. Oh, yes, I heard about it and I was going to ask. How does it work and what's it going to be? So it's going to be like picnic vibes.
0: Yeah.
1: Stay. I love that idea because I always said, like, after the walk for support, we all just kind of disappear.
0: Mm-hmm.
1: And everyone's like, oh, that was so great, but see ya. And it's like, you know, in the centre of town, there's only bars really or Riverside, which is quite busy at the time. So this will be so great that we actually all just get a place to stay and hang out with each other and continue the joy.
0: And it was that feedback that drove us to change it as well, because we want people to stick around. We want to put the unity in community. That's the plan for this year.
1: The unity in community. Clip that.
0: Every year we have a theme. So last year's theme was You Belong Here. And so the speech that was given on stage was about you belonging here and was specifically targeted to the trans community. And this year, with everything that's happening in the world, like, the way that we survive is by having community.
1: Mm.
0: And it can be so

0: easy in a community like ours with so many different areas to be really disparate. And like, if we have one place to be, and when you talk about like the walk for support, it doesn't, like, that doesn't sound like something that you're sticking around for. It's a beautiful, and was a beautiful event, but this has got the picnic, and it's a parade this year, not a walk, because we deserve to parade.
1: Yeah. We do. Yeah. We do. Oh, that's so awesome. I'm very excited now. We'll be there.
2: Yeah. I'm usually not very excited to walk, but it's always so much fun. And it's more, it's not even, because usually we have to, what is it, like, you have to move quite slowly, eh? When in the previous walks.
3: Because there's so many people.
2: Because there's so many people, but it's one of my favourite things.
0: Well, the best part is the way that it's set up is that everybody can walk in together through the arches, so it just goes for a while.
2: Oh.
0: Yeah. It's going to be cute, I hope. It will have been cute.
2: Yes, it would have been. Yeah, so sorry, team, but shame. Anyway, if you're gay, you'll know about it.
0: I'm gay, I'm very busy, I'm quite hard to pin down.
2: I was wondering, is there, in terms of, and I know you can't do favouritism, but...
0: I can.
2: Okay, you can. top three events you're most looking forward to during Pride?
0: Oh, that one's an interesting one. So there is a secret party that's currently being planned for the 14th of March. Oh,
2: do you know, you can dish it all out because this comes out afterwards. No, kidding.
0: It actually does. This comes out the day before the party that I'm referencing. What I am going to tell you is that we had a boat party planned, which got cancelled due to some boat issues in Akaroa. And so we are having a party on the same night as Urge. And Urge has a phenomenal audience that is a specific part of the community. And so we're going to throw a party that covers the other parts of the community. And I'm while so I would never tell you a theme, I am going to say if you have a Pink Pony Club outfit, you should keep it handy.
2: Shut up. This is my dream. This is great because...
0: You don't even need to get changed.
2: Oh, no, we're going to go more. We're going to go.
0: I think Alex,
3: I might need to borrow.
2: Yeah.
3: I need to borrow some.
2: This is great because we need to... Oh, you should have seen. Well, the Halloween one, you know that... Yeah, so Munch held a Halloween thing. But the thing is, we didn't... Did we know what we were going to do? Or we didn't even know we were going to go. Because you just come back from...
1: The UK.
2: The UK. And so we didn't even know. And then we didn't know what outfit. And also, to find a Halloween outfit when you're so bigger is, like, so impossible. And so we ended up going...
1: Yeah, we went to... what's that place called? Look Sharp. And Mama said, the only thing that fits here is a card. And it was like the Queen of Hearts. And I pulled it out of the packet. I was like, this isn't going to fit. And she said, we'll just cut it and stick it onto our T-shirt. So we didn't do that. We did Deer in the Headlights. Yes.
2: That worked well.
1: That did.
0: I saw the photos. It was very cute. Did you like it?
2: But we did have to be together.
0: Yeah.
2: Because I was just a deer.
0: Well, no, a deer made more sense than the headlights.
1: Yeah, I was walking around, people were looking at me like, stop flashing your lights at me. But when I was with you, it was cool. My favourite costume there was there was a lamp and a moth.
0: Oh, I love that.
1: But they also look weird without each other.
2: Like, no, that person came as a lamp.
0: No, both of them still look more normal
1: than me. Just casual headlights. I don't even have a car.
2: But it was the fact that you had two lights stuck to your chest. And the thing is... At least they were on. You just had two lights and you had a black top. You'd put like the high-vis tape down the middle.
1: I just love that I was off camping with my camping lights.
0: Anyway, trying to attract a lesbian, look like camping.
1: That's right.
0: Costumes are so hard. I started making my own because it just became easier to learn to use a sewing machine.
2: Okay, talent.
3: That doesn't seem easy to me.
0: No, you start easy. The card thing, infinitely easier than you'd think. You can make that. You could make that with duct tape and some foam.
1: I don't know if I can make that. You didn't see my dare in the headlights.
0: I'll give you duct tape lessons. You can do good costumes with duct tape.
3: Are we still talking about costumes?
2: Yeah, well, because if it's like Pink Pony, like... themed, you and I, this is good for us because it takes forever for us to get something sorted.
0: Well, can I also add that if I do convince you into queer line dancing, potentially something that was a line dancing costume could also be
2: 100%. You won't see me in the same outfit twice for a queer event, but that's fine. I can mix it up.
0: Outfits.
2: What about the thing that I wore to my 30th with the big pink?
0: Oh, I've seen photos of that as well. I sound like a creep, but I follow the podcast.
2: No.

0: have it. Yeah, yeah, yeah. No. Yeah, oh my gosh. Oh, Dan. Okay, well, now we got to sort you. Do you have anything pink?
1: What you're wearing right now.
0: True.
2: You would love a skirt. They are
0: you
2: so
0: would.
2: Free.
0: I've got so much pink stuff. We're ending the podcast here. We're going to go look at our clothes.
2: We're going to go play dress ups. We'll be
0: Alex
2: right back.
0: It's just going to go as me.
2: But also with headlights duct taped to her titties.
0: So on that theme of events.
2: Yeah, I did give you one of three.
0: Keep going. Tell us what's one that maybe I should be super excited for?
2: Oh, one that you should be super excited for. Well, you made it to the closing party last year.
0: I did, where my mum came
2: out.
0: And
2: managed to make it to... Oh, my goodness. You need to bring your mum to the closing party, and we need to not tell her this, but we need to create a bachelorette situation where she doesn't know she's the bachelorette, and we just introduce hot single women to her.
0: Let's do it. There was an event. It was like a speed dating thing that got cancelled. Yeah. And the thing is, I'm not even out here looking like that, but I just, do you know what I struggle with, and we've talked about this before, is I don't know, because I think everyone wants to be my friend. I don't know if people are like talking, obviously we talk to people to make connection, and it doesn't have to be like whether you're going to get laid or whether you want to be friends or anything like that, but I actually don't know if somebody is flirting or just being nice or anything like that.
2: Do you know when you're flirting with them?
0: Do what? No, because I don't.
2: Okay, but do you know when you figure out that you find them attractive?
0: Yeah.
2: Okay, ask them directly.
0: What?
2: Have you ever had a woman look at you and be like, are we flirting?
0: Yeah, but what if they're not and they're just like, you weirdo, spit on me.
2: If they're not, they're going to be like, no, and then you're like, sweet, can I buy you a drink?
0: So they say no, and then I still buy them a drink?
2: You can make friends with people that way.
0: No, and then I spit on them.
2: Can I buy you a drink as a friend also works, but ask people.
0: I don't want any more friends. I'm not out. No, and look at me. I'm like, I don't want friends, but I also don't want to find someone. You know what? I'm not going out.
2: You have to come out for Pride, but I will introduce you to all the single women I know.
0: Please, because
2: And I'm going to do it in a very direct way. This is Mama. She's single, she's hot, and she doesn't know if you're flirting with her, so you need to be really direct.
1: That is what you need.
0: Well, do you know what happens, though, is sometimes because Alex and I go to places...
2: And everyone then assumes you're together.
0: Yes, and the thing is, though, because Alex is like, it's so funny, the closing, the one last year, Alex, we got there, and Alex was like, oh, I don't think I'm queer enough to be here. And I was like, you're the queerest. You got married. You have a family.
2: Babies.
0: You epitomize, like, do you know what I mean? Like, they're nothing. They're little gay pieces.
2: Maybe the answer is you get gayer.
0: Yeah, that's, yeah.
2: And Alex gets straight.
3: Okay, I'll become more straight. I'm sorry, I'm stealing the gay from you. I will be less gay and you be more, stop talking, Alex. So yeah, I like your idea of introducing people to Mama. But yeah, if I'm out with you, Mama, I will also say, well, this is Mama, she's single and I'm married, not to her.
0: Well, the thing with Alex is, no matter who Alex is with, apparently that person's just with Alex. My friend...
3: Only if they're white.
0: Yeah, if they're white. And they, our friend Taylor has been mistaken for Alex's wife all the time.
2: So, but Taylor and Alex's wife look quite different.
0: Is you tell white other people look the same? That's it. I think it is. I think they just like, close enough.
2: Maybe what we need to do is get Alex a t-shirt that has the photos of all the single women in her life. And it's like, I'm taken, but can I interest you in Mama, Lana,
3: Jen? I just have a picture of my mum like, she's...
2: No, the back panel needs to be for your mum. Because
3: Of all the
2: buy their four options.
3: Well, I'm walking away, they'll be like, oh, that one. Mama, this is Mama on my back.
2: You can swap it out based on who's your favourite.
0: You're acting like we're just pieces of cake. Like,
3: oh, that one. Oh, yeah, I feel like that one today. Look at that. That is the single life. You are cake.
2: is a bakery I'd frequent. So for Pride, we've got It's Bingo Bitch, which is happening on the 18th, which is going to be... Meryl Vale and Auntie Pippi, our usuals. But then the one we've got happening earlier is a bit of a change. It's Tony Chestnut.
3: Ooh.
2: Tony Chestnut and Jack Swallows. What a combo.
3: Tell them that if we come, we need to be shouted out like last year, because that was the best thing ever, wasn't it?
0: What did they say? 88...
1: Too Fat
0: Finny. Oh, I think it was the most iconic.
2: Guaranteed Akira will.
0: Oh, my gosh.
2: I will advise the others.
3: Name me child after that.

0: it, worth it. We've also got After Dark at Hipuna Taimoana, so at the Hot Pools, which should
1: we love
0: be
1: hot
0: good.
1: Pools.
0: There's going to be drag and there's going to be a DJ and it's going to be very cute. And if you have great togs, perfect time to get them out. We have got all sorts of real cute stuff. Like, do you know about the Rainbow Ride and the Pride Market that are happening?
2: I knew about the Pride Market, the Rainbow Ride.
0: The Rainbow Ride. So one of the members of the community was like, what I really want to see is a bunch of people dressed as a rainbow riding a bike. And so now, like, 100 and something of them all dress up in different colours from the rainbow, ride their bike on this track through town that's all the street, the traffic lights turn off for them, and then they are ending it this year at the Burnett Pride Market.
2: I love that.
0: It's going to be cute as hell, and they look ridiculous and adorable, and the costumes and bikes are all decked out. It's just phenomenal.
2: That's so cool. They're all in different colours. I would love to watch that.
0: Can I suggest, meet me at the markets in the morning for a coffee. We'll watch the bikes come in, or a not coffee in your case. I'm not sure about you, but I'm guessing
2: like
0: more flavour.
2: You don't drink coffee?
0: No. I assume it's flavour. Hot chocolate makes sense.
2: Right. Yeah, no, you're right. I don't know why that surprised me. I drink anything. Mm. I started getting into matcha. Did you know girls started ending up in hospital because matcha depletes your iron levels, and all these babes were anemic as shit anyway to start off with, started pounding back the matcha like nobody's business. You go, hospitalised. So anyway.
0: I respect that, but I don't want to drink grass, and that's what matcha tastes like to me.
2: No, and that's completely...
0: I like it baking.
2: Like. I do. Do you know, one day I could make you, it's a matcha, but it's like strawberry matcha. Like, you know,
0: yes,
2: I don't drink just straight up matcha. You're right. It tastes like grass because it is, it's actually...
0: It is grass,
2: It's leaves, you know, but so is tea.
0: Yeah. And coffee's berries. But either way, what we've established is Alex doesn't drink coffee because boring.
2: Yeah.
0: Meet for a coffee at the market, watch the bikes come in, do a little shopping, go home for a nap, and then meet me at the closing party.
2: Oh, is that the same day?
0: Yeah. Closing party is the night of the 28th.
2: Yes, Moana Vara at the market.
0: Yeah.
2: Yes.
0: Excellent. I noticed you weren't there last time and that your mother was being responsible.
2: Yes.
0: Judgment.
2: I was... You're preparing myself for the... Yes, that's right, I have lots of children, but I think I was saving myself for the party. Let's just say
3: The party.
2: The party.
0: That's just my
2: very British. That's the way I say that, party.
3: Sorry, that is your accent. But what?
2: I'm so sorry. That was how you like the party. And I was like, the party. You're like, that is literally just how I say it.
0: And it is how I will say it from now on. So the closing party.
2: The party. Everyone comes to the party. This is the way the episode's gone. We were going to kiss and now we're arguing.
3: Now you're being
0: friends. From friends to lovers and then back to enemies.
2: Is that not what relationships are?
0: Yeah.
2: I think we've just legitimised it.
0: I think it's supposed to be like Pash fight Pash again, though.
2: Back to the
0: bring back Pash.
2: Yes, anyway, thank you so much for telling us about the events. We're very excited to go to them. And now that they've realised how many there are, we might have to find more babysitters. So if you're listening, Mum... Oh, no, joking. Sorry, you've listened, Dad. My mum needs to get out there, doesn't she?
0: Random strangers who really like babysitting and have all the necessary qualifications.
2: Yes, anyone who's good with children, please. My children need looking after because I need to go out.
0: Well, I like that you say that. However, I do see you out at things and your wife does seem to be at home with the children.
2: That's what I'm saying now. I want her to come with me.
0: So direct call out to Alex. We'll see you at a Pride event.
2: Yes. Please
0: come, darling. You don't want to come.
2: This has been really mean. Every time, the last episode, Mama said, am I pleasing my wife enough? She needs a sex toy. And now, I don't invite her out. I'm sorry, darling.
0: Oh, my God. Please your wife and then please her more by buying her more sex toys. Mainly, I think it's just that we're ensuring that since you do get to be a party animal, occasionally she gets to party too. Plus, it might be easier to recognise your wife if you guys came out together.
2: That's true. That's, it's just because they're just, she's liking that. I was about to say,
0: I'm
2: having a stroke. The thought
0: this
2: of you actually talking about your real wife has put me in a spin, and I'm like,

0: Alter, Alter. Alter. Oh, Alter. Take it.
1: Okay, we're so sorry about the getting off topic a million times in this episode, but is there anything that... do you want to just put it out there to everybody what to come to, when it is, and

0: to modern times.
1: The Igbo boys came, pairs a master with an unpaid apprentice, also known as a boy, for up to 7 years, providing food, shelter, and at the end, money to start a business.
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5: Here's a reminder of our top story. Police in Germany are searching for a 21-year-old known Islamist in connection with an attack on one of Europe's biggest pride events in Berlin, which killed one person and injured at least 29 others. Kai Buller is a member of the group that organised the LGBT event. He told NewsHour the attack would not deter people in his community.
6: It's very important that we don't step back now, that we make ourselves invisible. It's important that we stand together, that we go out, and that we show ourselves.
5: One other headline for now. 250,000 people in France and Spain have now been ordered to leave their homes to try to escape wildfires.

0: I'm Paul Henley, and you are listening to NewsHour from the BBC World Service here in London. Britain's new Prime Minister, Andy Burnham, has said he would publicly oppose President Trump if it meant defending this country's national interest. In his first major interview in the job, he did not commit to spending 3% of national income on defence by 2030. Andy Burnham was speaking to the BBC's Laura Kunzberg.
1: My strength always is in remaining close to people, close to the public. That will not change because I'm Prime Minister.
2: So you'd be willing to call Donald Trump out if you think that's the right thing?
1: Of course. I mean, you've got to go into this. All leaders have to do that. You have to defend your own national interest before anything else. That's what you're required to do if you're to do this job properly. I will always put Britain's interests first.
0: Lucy Fisher is Whitehall editor of the Financial Times newspaper. She's also a host of a podcast called The Political Fix. I asked her if what she'd heard in that interview had filled in any of the big gaps in what was known about Andy Burnham's foreign policy.
3: Well, a few, and obviously he's trying to project strength in saying that he's willing to stand up to Donald Trump if it's in the UK's interests. In that sense, you know, there's not a huge lacuna between him and Keir Starmer, who I'm sure would have said the same. But the truth of the matter is that the UK relies so heavily on the US for its security umbrella that it's not really realistic to do much more at this stage than, you know, very much try to keep the US on board. And then, as expected, you know, on Ukraine, so far in his first week in office, he's shown strong continuity on that front. And, of course, it's a good news for the military that he's appointed John Healey as his chancellor and seems to be making, you know, strong signals about a significant defence spending uplift. But of course, the details of that will have to be worked out further down the line. That will not be an easy spending commitment to fund.
0: And indeed, he didn't say that he would definitely stick to that promise of raising to 3%.
3: No, he didn't. Although, you know, the UK is increasingly looking like an outlier in the bloc in only getting to 2.7% of GDP by 2030 under the current budget plans. And, you know, the US is becoming a much less reliable and more erratic ally. And I think there needs to be a dose of realism there. Not easy for any Labour Prime Minister in particular to deal with, you know, grappling with the welfare bill in order to fund defence. But I think that's what many in his party think he's going to have to do. So some difficult choices ahead on that, for sure.
0: The Burnham stance on the Middle East and on Gaza in particular, what do you think?
3: He shows himself an adept politician. It's clearly been a weak spot for Labour. The party lost a handful of seats and indeed a whole swathe of voters at the last general election to...

0: Gaza independent candidates who were sort of, you know, politicians campaigning on that single issue. And I think Burnham, you know, wanted to try and lay down a marker early by saying that he wanted to apologise for the way Labour had initially responded to the Israel war on Gaza when Keir Starmer gave that sort of fateful interview in the days after October 7th, you know, several years ago, and appeared to endorse Israel's right to withdraw power and water from, you know, Palestinians in Gaza. He then wrote back and said he had misspoke or he was responding to a different question. But I think that that has been a millstone around Labour's neck. So Burnham has wanted to sort of set out his position early on that, and, you know, has indicated that he will move to sanction more heavily individuals and organisations associated with, you know, violence in the West Bank.
1: Lucy Fisher there, Whitehall editor of the Financial Times newspaper. Finally on the programme, classic American diners are enjoying a moment in the spotlight given the current centenary of Route 66, the Chicago to California highway that was at one time dotted with these all-American eating establishments. The diners aren't just beloved by legions of Route 66 buffs, they're also favoured by filmmakers who've used them as locations for some of cinema's most memorable scenes. From New York, Tom Brook reports.
2: Over the decades, thousands of movies have featured sequences shot in diners.
3: Garçon, coffee!
2: Why is it that filmmakers have an affinity for these all-American dining institutions?
4: Garçon means boy.
2: Movie history is littered with numerous great scenes shot in diners, from the opening moments of Pulp Fiction...
5: You're not expecting to get robbed.
2: ...to John Travolta and Olivia Newton-John appearing in the musical film Grease.
6: Double a Poland burger with everything and a cherry soda with chocolate ice cream.
7: First of all, visually, they're so striking. They have a kind of Art Deco sensibility. There's all the stainless steel and the chrome. And at night, they really stand out because of the great neon signage. So you can understand, just in visual terms, why a filmmaker might want to shoot a scene in an American diner.
2: Diners are also perhaps favoured by some filmmakers because what they represent ties in with the optimism of the American dream. For one thing, the typical diner menu offers literally hundreds of items, reaffirming the American notion that the consumer is sovereign. Also, filmmakers like diners because they can be full of surprises.
8: I've seen fights break out at diners.
2: Author and journalist Eric Piepenberg is a lifelong fan of diners.
8: I've seen people sobbing uncontrollably after a breakup at a diner. I've seen people celebrating at a diner. That sense of the unexpected is very much a draw for filmmakers because anything could happen in this space.
2: And some of the best scenes in diners are when the unexpected happens, whether it be Meg Ryan in a memorable moment in When Harry Met Sally.
9: I'll have what she's having.
2: Or Jack Nicholson's dramatic altercation with a waitress in the picture Five Easy Pieces.
10: You see that sign, sir? Yes, you all have to leave. I'm not taking any more of your smartness and sarcasm.
11: You see this sign?
2: But the heyday of the American diner is over. There used to be thousands of classic diners in cities like New York, but they're a dwindling phenomenon. By one estimate, there are just 200 left in the city. So does that mean that in the future, we're going to have fewer great movie scenes shot in diners? Eric Piepenberg again.
8: There will be filmmakers who find a way to go to a diner, even if they have to go out of their way, because it is such a wonderful microcosm of who we are as Americans. So dwindling in numbers, yes, but I still think there's going to be a generation of directors who find their way to a diner to make their movies.
2: The low-budget horror blockbuster Obsession, one of the biggest hits of recent weeks, features an interchange in a restaurant between a couple sitting in a diner-like setting, which has gone viral on social media. So diners may be declining, but for many filmmakers, it seems these American eating establishments are still very much a desired location through which they can tell their stories.
1: Tom Brook reporting. That was NewsHour. Thank you very much for listening. Bye-bye.
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2: where we'll be live in Glasgow for all the latest from day three of the Commonwealth Games, plus the Hungarian Grand Prix and the final stage of the Tour de France. 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
3: From scaling vast oil rigs to blocking highways, climate activists have spent decades trying to force change.
4: We draw a line in the sand. We don't want this oil here. Please go back and put it back where it belongs, underneath the ground.
5: Supporters say they shifted the political agenda.
6: The trajectory looked like that we'd pass 1.5, and I think at that point lots of activists said, well, we must do more, and what can we do, and reassess the tactics.
5: Critics say they alienated the public.
6: It was a rush hour and somebody got on top of a railway train and stopped the train. And there was this outpouring of anger, you know, how you're stopping us getting into work. You're saying that your, you know, opinion about climate change overrides my right to travel freely around my city.
3: So, have climate protests achieved anything?
5: Join us for The Climate Question with me, Greer Jackson.
3: And me, Jordan Dunbar, after the BBC World Service News.
7: BBC News with Moira Alderson. The German Interior Minister Alexander Dobrindt has said that everything about the attack on Berlin's Pride event indicated it was an act of Islamist terrorism. The 21-year-old suspect, named as Abdul Balut, is of Lebanese descent but was born in Germany. One woman was killed and 29 people injured, some seriously, when the suspect rammed his car into the crowd and then stabbed people. Mr. Dobrindt had this to say at a news briefing.
8: Everything we see here indicates that we're dealing with an Islamist terrorist attack. We know that the suspect, Abdul Balut, is on the run. That is why it's important to stress that we've put in place a major deployment of police forces, not only in Berlin, but in railway stations, airports, and at the borders.
7: More than 330,000 people have now been ordered to leave their homes in France and Spain due to devastating wildfires. Our Europe correspondent Nick Beek reports.
9: France is now tackling one of its largest forest fires since the Second World War. Six towns south of Bordeaux are the latest to be evacuated. A further 55,000 people forced into temporary accommodation in the Gironde region. Firefighters there have described how the flames have created their own whirlwinds, making the spread even more unpredictable. In Spain, a change in the wind has helped. The Prime Minister, Pedro Sanchez, headed to Avila, where the fiercest fires are raging. He said the scale of the disaster was very, very difficult to cope with. He warned that much better coordination among public bodies was needed to deal with what he called this climate emergency.
7: Nick Beek with that report. An Iranian army spokesperson says Tehran has halted its attacks in the region after the US stopped its strikes over the past two nights. The army spokesperson stressed that Iran regarded its attacks as essentially retaliatory. There's been no official statement from Washington so far as to why the attacks have stopped after almost 2 weeks. But it's being reported widely in the US that President Trump took the decision after officials expressed concern about falling stocks of Patriot defense missiles, as well as fears about alienating Arab allies. Israeli settlers have set fire to two mosques, as well as cars and agricultural land in the occupied West Bank, as tensions there continue to intensify. Sebastian Usher has this report.
10: Palestinian reports say that two villages in the occupied West Bank came under attack from settlers overnight, with cars vandalised, property stolen and hate graffiti spray painted on walls. The latest wave of settler attacks comes after an incident on Friday in which shooting broke out as settlers entered the village of Tel and clashed with residents.
7: World News from the BBC. The number of confirmed Ebola cases in the Democratic Republic of Congo has now passed 3,000, including more than 1,300 deaths. On Saturday, health workers at

0: treatment centre at the heart of the outbreak in eastern Ituri province went on strike over 2 months of unpaid bonuses. About 100 staff walked out in Bunia, disrupting patient care. Officials say the payment backlog is being addressed and should be cleared in the coming days. The Romanian Air Force has shot down another drone that entered its airspace without authorisation. It's the third incident of its kind on consecutive days. Steve Jackson has more details.
1: Romanian investigators have established that the first drone brought down on Friday was of the Shahed type used by Russia in Ukraine. The other two incidents are still being investigated, but the Romanian president, Nicoșor Dan, laid the blame with Moscow. He said it was intolerable that Russia continued to violate Romanian airspace and that the incidents were being treated with seriousness by his government and its NATO allies. Ukraine is continuing to broaden the scope of its military action to impose a cost on ordinary Russians for President Putin's invasion. But as it does so, Moscow is increasingly probing the defences of NATO members and testing their will.
0: Heavy rains triggered a flash flood in China's southwestern Gansu region, killing 10 people and injuring 23 others. According to Chinese state media, the flood tore through a tourist site where people were camping and trapped them. Rescuers and firefighters are now at the scene, and a disaster relief operation has begun. The biennial Women's Africa Cup of Nations kicks off in Morocco later, with a record 16 teams taking part. The defending champions, Nigeria, are chasing an 11th title, while host Morocco will hope to improve on their past two performances when they finished runners-up. Cape Verde and Malawi are making their debuts, while Egypt return to the competition. That's the latest BBC News.
2: Protesters are using increasingly dramatic tactics to sound the alarm over global warming.
3: We can't talk about 2050 or 2030 anymore. We have to immediately stop fossil fuel investment.
4: Mounting roadblocks.
5: I don't see any other way to get the political change that's necessary. It seems impossible to do that in the current system.
4: Scaling huge oil rigs.
6: We draw a line in the sand. No more. We don't want this oil here. Please go back and put it back where it belongs, underneath the ground in the North Pole.
2: But have climate protests actually achieved anything?
7: That's our climate question. From the BBC World Service, I'm Jordan Dunbar.
2: And I'm Grey Jackson. With us is the BBC's climate editor, Justin Rowlatt, and you've just made a new podcast series called 10 Fights That Made the Green Movement, available wherever you get your podcasts.
8: Yes, get it out there. Yeah, no, hello, great to be here. Yeah, we've made a series exploring the kind of evolution of green ideas through the conflicts that have shaped the green movement, going all the way back to the kind of origin story of Greenpeace, probably one of the most famous campaigning organisations around the world, but, you know, all sorts of different organisations taking different routes, and the often very, how do I say this, very vigorous discussions that are engendered by the actions that they undertake.
7: Can you remember a very dramatic protest that you've seen or you've been involved in?
8: I think one of the most dramatic was when Extinction Rebellion, which is a kind of UK protest organisation that tried to get mass groups of people out on the streets, and they occupied Trafalgar Square. And I was kind of there before the occupation happened and standing in Trafalgar Square, and suddenly these trucks pulled up and the backs swung open and people jumped out and started building like a kitchen in the middle. This was their kind of kitchen to serve the masses who they were hoping were going to come out. And then gradually, kind of really quite quickly, actually, this square filled up with protesters all in kind of fabulous, exotic, eye-catching day glow outfits and stuff. You just got a sense of really kind of, obviously, the fact that they were, in a sense, striking at the heart of London was really dramatic. But also, the level of organisation, I have to say, was impressive. And then the idea, it's a big roundabout, so the idea was to kind of stop traffic, cause disruption, draw attention, they would say, to the climate issue.
2: You've been following the green movement for 20 years now, I think it is.
8: And on in that and off, time, yeah, in various different guises for the BBC. Yeah, 20 years this year, in fact.
2: 20 years this year, what an anniversary. I mean, so what's your assessment of what the green movement has achieved?
8: It's so difficult to say, isn't it? Because the green movement is so many different things. So everything from those really dramatic kind of public demonstrations all the way to kind of behind the scenes kind of lobbying that maybe we never actually even find out about, you know, just a kind of word in a politician's ear here and there, which may

0: mainstream, you know, campaigning organisations will tend to operate across that whole spectrum. So you look at something like Greenpeace, and Greenpeace, for example, in China has this kind of semi-official status as a kind of advisory body, in a way, to the Chinese government. So sits on bodies and discusses the best way to tackle, you know, environmental issues in China. One of the things I really, really early on, so I used to work for a program called Newsnight here on the BBC in Britain. And at the time, there was a big campaign by a campaigning organisation here, been around for years, called Friends of the Earth, saying that we should have a law, you know, making governments legally obliged to tackle climate change. Big issue, and they had this, it wasn't a direct action campaign, it was a kind of write-in, sort of encouraging people to support the campaign. And as part of that, they had a band called Radiohead, a really popular global rock band, and two of the leading members of Radiohead put a concert on at a nightclub in central London, in Camden Town. I turned up there to discover that David Cameron, who would later become the Prime Minister of Britain, was there. A guy called David Miliband, who was like the hotshot young pretender for another British political party, the Labour Party, and a whole host of other kind of really senior people had been invited. And, you know, that's a really interesting way of campaigning, isn't it? They'd drawn the politicians in. Obviously, they were Radiohead bands, and they'd come along to sort of see their favourite band. But clearly, that's a kind of, isn't that a subtle, nuanced form of campaigning with people who have continued to be really influential politicians here in Britain? I mean, arguably, that was a really effective campaign because we got the Climate Change Act originally with an 80% reduction in carbon emissions by 2050, and then they continued to lobby. They actually, it was originally going to be 60%, is my memory, and then the lobbying by, you know, the 200,000 people who signed in, but by Friends of the Earth and others, got it to 80%, and then later on, the Conservative government increased that to net zero, and it's still, I think, one of the toughest bits of climate legislation in the world. So a really successful bit of green campaigning.
1: So you've got their nightclub promotion, pop star celebrities, taking over city centres, you've got advising governments, you've got like legal levers, very, very different tactics heading towards similar goals. What have been the splits in the movements about tactics? We talk often of a climate crisis. What is it that different organisations have kind of fought over when it comes to these protests and movements?
0: Got to be honest. I mean, they've fought over everything. They fight over, like, passionate campaigners will dispute courses of action. And this is what our series, 10 Fights, was about, really. The nature of the disputes that kind of informed climate action and climate campaigning around the world. And it began with the fabulous story about a group of hippies in Vancouver in Canada who become upset at nuclear testing that the Americans are doing in a remote island group way off the coast of Alaska near Russia. And they're like, what on earth are we going to do about this? This is a brilliant moment where a journalist phones them up and one of the activists up, and he says, well, what are you going to do about it, guys? You know, you say you've set this committee up to take action. And his wife says, hey, why don't you take a boat and just go to the island? And they get this grizzled sea captain who's got this beaten-up old boat, and all these hippies pile on with huge bags of marijuana, of cannabis, and set sail, smoking dope on the way. They get lost. They eventually kind of decide to, they stop at an island and go and then breach the immigration laws of the US. And the Americans who've been following them, waiting for something like this to happen, say, you either go back or we're going to impound your boat. So then there's this huge debate about whether they should have a more confrontational approach and go to the island where the tests are to try and be in the way of the test. They think they've failed. They have these terrible arguments, which mean in the end people literally won't speak to each other anymore. Think they've failed, sail back into Vancouver Harbour to discover that the reports that one of the guys on board has been doing to Canadian broadcasting have actually attracted huge attention. There's loads of people waiting for them. And they're like, hold on a second, we thought we'd fail, but you guys seem to think we're some kind of heroes. And they realise later, they're rationalising afterwards, and they say, they describe it, very hippie term, they describe it as a mind bomb that they'd released into the world consciousness because they'd drawn so much attention to this issue. The Americans obviously are shrewd enough not to immediately stop the test, but about 3 or 4 months later, they stopped the test on these remote islands. So I guess that's a kind of win for the team. I mean, the Americans wouldn't admit that it was related, but it certainly seemed as if it made a difference. And that kind of chaotic trip was the beginning of Greenpeace, which is probably the most iconic environmental campaigning organisation in the world. And they then went on to campaign against whaling, really successfully, by doing exactly that, getting between whaling boats and whales. And it was about filming these incredible interactions that then

0: would go, I mean, wasn't called viral then, but it, we would call it viral now. And as I say, they described it as a mind bomb. And looking back, interesting, isn't it? Look at Extinction Rebellion essentially is another avenue, another route to get a mind bomb, a kind of, you know, explosive event that draws huge public attention to your issue.
1: But there was a bit of a fight, wasn't there, between XR and Greenpeace about how they should approach. They had the same goal, but they wanted to achieve it in a very different way.
0: And they wanted to piggyback off the back of Greenpeace. So Greenpeace, the origins way back in the 70s, you know, spooled to the 2020s, and XR is saying, we've got this brilliant strategy, we mobilise people, get them on the streets, attract loads of attention, and they were upset because they thought that Greenpeace wasn't really taking enough of the kind of action that they thought was needed. They felt you've got hundreds of thousands of members who you could mobilise to come on the streets and show their passion and demand for climate action to the government and to other British people, and yet you're not kind of really communicating in that way. So they turn up at the Greenpeace offices wearing their kind of high-vis tabards, holding flowers, and they brought cakes, you know. So they were kind of saying, look, we're friendly, but they said, you know, we're going to occupy your offices and we want to talk to you about your strategy. And the debate went back and forth, varying degrees of intensity for a couple of hours, about 3 hours. And finally, Greenpeace kind of said, well, I think they said, we'll think about it. But they were thinking, we're not going to sign up to this. So it was a really interesting moment of really quite a big division of opinion about how they should proceed. And
2: so that's XR, one environmental group, yep, holding a protest.
0: Green on green.
2: Green on green.
0: Blue on blue in conflict. But yeah, green on green kind of action, trying to mobilise them to do the stuff they wanted, unsuccessfully.
1: And
0: in
1: that
0: this
1: happened
0: case.
1: Again, didn't it? Within XR. Some in XR wanted to take it much, much
0: further. So Roger Hallam, the guy who actually led that protest against Greenpeace, he said we need to be more kind of aggressive. We need to block roads in a more kind of aggressive way. And he set two organisations up, one called Insulate Britain, another called Just Stop Oil, that were kind of more radical versions of that direct action idea that he'd originally
1: Give
0: had.
1: Give us some examples of the things they did.
0: They did stuff like, well, there's a big orbital motorway around London, the M25, and they blocked the M25 for 3 days, climbing onto bridges across the motorway, which meant that the motorway wasn't safe for use, and closed it down. There were all sorts of reports of people who had hospital appointments and stuff being delayed, you know, lorry drivers with
1: ambulances, I remember as well.
0: Yeah, ambulances being delayed, yeah. You know, also, I mean, you know, caused huge kind of anger among a lot of people. And there was then another huge debate about whether that kind of more aggressive direct action was positive or negative. And it became at a time when there was increasing scepticism among British political parties about the effort to tackle climate change and reach what's known as net zero. And so it kind of boosted that side of the argument.
1: Thanks, Justin. A reminder that you're listening to The Climate Question from the BBC World Service. I'm Greg Jackson.
2: And I'm Jordan Dunbar. This week, we're asking, have climate protests achieved anything? And with us is the BBC's climate editor, Justin Rowlatt. Justin, it felt like in the late 2010s, certainly, that climate change was really having a moment. I'm thinking about Greta Thunberg and the school strikes that started in Sweden, but then spread around the world. And it really felt like there was momentum behind climate change movements.
0: There certainly was. And like I said, when I turned up at that Radiohead gig, you know, there was the right-wing party, the Conservatives, and Britain's more left-wing party, the Labour Party, both represented. Obama, when he was President of the United States, saw environmental action as important and championed kind of America's role, urging other countries to step up their action, and meant that the UN effort to tackle climate for those who believe in firm action to tackle climate change. So yeah, it was a really, really interesting time, and she came. I mean, Greta was amazing, the way she came to kind of symbolise the kind of global inaction on the issue. You know, when she went to the UN in New York and said, you know, you've stolen my childhood, it was a really amazing moment.

0: really no politician in the world, I think, could ignore. Some politicians decided, President Trump, for example, decided to push back against it. But, you know, I mean, it was a really powerful demand for action.
1: Was there a moment when you were interviewing the different people in the Green Movement? Because what you've described sounds like, you know, the policy levers of big NGOs like Greenpeace, things are going well. Greta Thunberg, climate activist, she's speaking to the United Nations. What was it that made Extinction Rebellion, other groups around the world go, no, not enough, it's time for more direct, bigger mind bombs? Did anyone say the moment when they felt climate action had just slowed down and they had to take this?
0: I think there was an intergovernmental panel on climate change published a report that said that, you know, the effects of climate change above 1.5 degrees would be much more severe. And I think that really worried people. And I think, look, you know, and the trajectory looked like, as indeed it looks like, you know, will certainly happen, that we'd pass 1.5. And I think at that point, lots of activists said, well, we must do more, and what can we do? And reassess the tactics to say, you know, should we do more?
2: How much do you think those tactics worked? I mean, you mentioned that lots of the sort of more disruptive actions around the M25 were perceived as quite negatively, as too much. And certainly I've spoken to people who actually totally turned them off from the climate movement. You know, that's not me. I can't even recognise or attach myself to that. How is it perceived generally? And do you think it made a difference to, say, policy or action on climate?
0: I mean, it really depends what you're talking about. We've already been through some examples where action definitely has made a difference. It was really interesting at the beginning of XR, I think politicians were really wrong-footed by it, and it was a Conservative government at the time, and I remember them inviting in members of XR to talk to really senior politicians in the Houses of Parliament about their concerns. So it really felt at that point there was a real recognition that they were, you know, articulating a view that was widely held within in the population, which opinion polls would suggest is right. And then, as you say, there was a moment when it was a rush hour and somebody got on top of a tube train. It's actually a light railway train, a Docklands railway train, and stopped the train. And there was this outpouring of anger, you know, how you're stopping us getting into work. You're saying that your, you know, opinion about climate change overrides my right to travel freely around my city. And I think there was a real moment then when they began to lose sympathy. And I think at that point, the politicians backed away and said, oh, actually, you know, even if they have got a good point, this is all getting a bit toxic and we don't want to be seen supporting it. But it really depends what you're talking about, you know, because obviously there are different kind. We talked about the Climate Change Act. That was a really effective bit of environmental action.
2: Well, it's interesting because if we look at the political landscape today, it's very different to what it was when we're talking about the sort of the high bit of Extinction Rebellion in the late 2010s, you know, where there was political agreement across the spectrum, and at least in the UK. Today, it's very different. It's a very divided picture. How much do you think we can attribute to the sort of the change in the Green Movement when people started to feel a bit alienated by what was happening by, you know, on tube trains and that sort of thing?
0: Maybe that had a role. I mean, there are also, I mean, the nature of politics in the UK has changed. Climate change arguments have been tied in with a cost of living debate here in the UK and indeed elsewhere in the world. Too expensive, shouldn't be doing it. America's not doing it, why should we? China's still burning loads of coal, all those kind of arguments. So I think, you know, there are all sorts of different reasons why the debate on climate change has changed in the way it has.
1: Globally, being a climate protester is now more dangerous because countries around the world have been cracking down on these types of disruptive protests, including in the UK.
0: Yeah, absolutely. And then there was a whole debate about, did you bring about these changes in protest laws here in the UK that mean, for example, walking two or more people walking slowly on the street can be an arrestable offence, which could have a prison sentence associated with it, which is quite extreme. I mean, walking slow, I frequently walk slowly on the street.
2: And especially if I'm looking at my phone.
0: Yes, exactly. Don't expect to be arrested for it. So, you know, there are some quite tough new laws that were brought in Britain, and people say, well, look, you're responsible for that, and people who want to campaign on completely different issues are now affected by that. So there's definitely a big debate about that.
2: It feels like the Green Movement's kind of stalled in recent years. Do you agree with that assessment? Why do you think that might be, if so?
0: Well, I mean, that kind of big public protest, that kind of cycle, if you like, of public protest appears to have kind of passed. I mean, it's really interesting. There's a kind of new public information or campaign, the emergency briefing. So a group of really senior kind of a emergency health doctor from a hospital, you know, a very senior ex-army officer, climate scientist, who do

0: they call an emergency briefing. Like, I don't know if, you know, around the world, the governments during COVID kind of issued these proclamations about how to deal with COVID and what we should all do and stay at home, don't stay at home, do this, don't do that. And they're trying to echo that kind of COVID emergency kind of presentation to present what they would claim was the real risks of climate change and the long-term impact on us and our environment.
1: Europe's been hit again and again by severe floods.
2: Those narrow streets, you can see that happening in London or another city here.
3: This is what happens when food systems fail.
0: And that's a form of campaigning that draws in big public audiences. I mean, it's less provocative, less combative, but, you know, nevertheless is a form of public campaigning. And they've had tens, if not hundreds of thousands of people. They've got a video and they've, you know, they hold events in town halls locally and they get, you know, huge amounts of people. So there's an evolution of, you know, campaigning and campaigning techniques that kind of melds both to the kind of legal environment, but also to the times, you know. And I think they feel that the best way to tackle the kind of growing scepticism with politicians is to say to people, well, look, here are the facts about climate change. Effectively, they're saying you make your own mind up. And, you know, if you think that, you know, your local politicians aren't campaigning on doing the right things for the climate, write to them and take action.
4: Because there's also been, I've noticed, like a rise in legal cases and legal action, which again is a slightly different form of campaigning as well.
0: Yeah, and that, you know, I mean, that often is people with a campaigning background saying, look, there are laws here that we could use to influence decisions. And these are big, you know, actions taken sometimes at a global level, sometimes taken against individual oil companies. And if precedents are set, they could go into law in individual countries and have a real effect. So, yeah, there are all sorts of different ways that people are using to try and campaign and make a difference.
5: One thing I've noticed when we speak with different campaigners around the world is that the word climate is not being used as much. So the objectives are similar, whether it's making solar power more equitable in Pakistan or stopping deforestation in Kenya. Those are all climate objectives, but they're done through energy security or lowering energy prices or clean air.
0: National security, that's the limit.
5: The climate movement in this way is just being called something else. They're like highlighting other priorities.
0: America's by far the biggest climate action America has ever done was something called the Inflation Reduction Act. And they would often, you know, they'd link that with national security as a way of saying. We here in the UK, there's a new prime minister here in the UK. His first act was to cut VAT on electricity bills, which is something climate campaigners have been saying should happen because we want electricity to be cheaper than gas and people to use electric cars and heat pumps to heat their homes, etc. So to switch to electricity, there hasn't been a single mention of climate change from the new prime minister or anyone. Certainly, you know, it happened this morning, but that I've seen yet. And it's all been about cost of living, reducing prices for ordinary working people.
5: So do you think then we might not hear, you know, the words climate change or think about a climate movement, but actually things are still happening. They've just been rebranded and they're looking at other priorities, but it's still a climate objective.
0: Yeah, I think you're absolutely right. I think there will be an effort by people to repackage, you know, find other benefits of the kind of action that we're doing and maybe emphasise those a little bit more than the climate actions. But look, this is part of a long cycle of ebbing and flowing of the priority of environmental issues around the world. And, you know, in time, probably it will change. And when you look at the kind of extreme weather and the impacts it's having around the world, lots of people will be thinking, hold on a second, you know, farmers are struggling, you know,
4: people
0: are dying in the heat, we don't have the water that we need, somebody should do something about it. And then maybe another kind of cycle of climate action will begin.
5: Justin, thanks very much for coming in.
0: Cheers, thank you.
4: Thanks, Justin.
0: Cheers.
5: And thank you for listening. You can find Justin's series, 10 Fights That Made the Green Movement, wherever you get your podcasts.
4: And don't forget, if you have a climate question of your own, then email theclimatequestion@bbc.com.
5: The production team were Simon Watts, Diane Richardson, Mike Regard, Melanie Sturt-Smith and Tom Brignall. I'm Jordan Dunbar.
4: And I'm Grey Jackson. Goodbye.
6: 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Next, it's Sir Paul McCartney.

0: Beatle, the songwriter behind more than 500 songs, Britain's first billionaire musician.
1: Not bad for a teenager from Liverpool who just wanted to make it in music and ended up helping to create the biggest band in history.
0: But the road to £1 billion wasn't as straightforward as you might think.
1: From the early days earning just pennies per record sold to losing control of many of the songs that made him famous.
0: His journey from Beatlemania to billion-pound wealth is packed with surprises, including why one church choir turned down the future Beatle.
1: We'll tell the story of how Paul McCartney went from zero to a million, and then from a million to a billion.
2: 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Coming up on The Happy Pod, we hear about a chance encounter between two friends who actually turned out to be siblings. Dave and Andrea met each other through work when Andrea revealed she'd been looking for her long-lost brother. Plus, meet Anita, the 82-year-old who changed the law so she could have happy hour in her assisted living facility, and why a library has got a reputation for more than its books. All of that and more uplifting stories after this news summary.
3: BBC News with Moira Alderson. The German government says everything indicates that a deadly attack on Berlin's Pride event on Saturday was an act of Islamist terrorism. The 21-year-old suspect is of Lebanese descent but was born in Germany. He'd been ordered into a de-radicalisation programme after trying to join the Islamic State group. More than 300,000 people have now been ordered to leave their homes in France and Spain due to devastating wildfires. A 60-kilometre stretch of the main motorway towards Spain has been closed. Semi-official media in Iran say an oil tanker has exploded in the Strait of Hormuz. It's said to have struck a sea mine after deviating from Iran's approved route through the strategic waterway. Iran said earlier it had halted retaliatory attacks in the region after the US stopped its strikes after a two-week assault. Israeli settlers have set fire to two mosques in the occupied West Bank as tensions intensify 2 days after a deadly clash. Settlers have vandalised property, spray-painting graffiti, including the word revenge. Egypt says efforts to improve air quality in the capital have led to a nearly 60% reduction in fine particle pollution in the first half of this year. It says it aims to eliminate Cairo's black smog by switching to electric or zero-emission buses and increasing cycling. It's emerged that three Venezuelan men deported from the United States last year to a notorious high-security prison in El Salvador have sued the aviation contractors that flew them there. The men accused the two companies of false imprisonment. In cycling, Tadej Pogacar is poised to win a fifth Tour de France in the race finale in Paris later. The Slovenian enters the final stage with a commanding lead of just under 6.5 minutes. The race has been shortened to ease pressure on security forces tackling raging wildfires in southwest France. BBC News.
2: This is The Happy Pod from the BBC World Service. I'm Holly Gibbs, and in this edition, we meet Dave and Andrea.
4: She made a promise to her mum when she was six that she'd find me. And I remember our mum looking over my shoulder as she was hugging me through the tears, saying, "You kept your promise."
5: Out of anybody that I know, I would have chose you to be my brother.
2: They became friends at work, only to find out they are actually brother and sister. Also on this podcast, the 82-year-old woman who challenged the law to bring happy hour to her assisted living facility.
6: I was very happy, excited that I had a part in it, and I hope that I can motivate others, especially seniors, to stand up for something they believe in.
2: Plus, why walking could be the secret to the happiness of Dutch children.
7: They run up and down the route, they sing songs, marching songs, scouting songs. The children are always fantastic.
2: And?
8: Next time you're walking on the beach this summer and you see a bottle, you know, don't walk past it, but pick it up, because you never know where that bottle might bring you, because in my case, it even got me to the Pope.
2: One of our listeners tells us about his adventures challenging policymakers on plastic pollution from his surfboard. Dave and Andrea met by chance when they both worked in the north of England. They became friends and

0: bonded over their similarities. Then one day, Andrea revealed that she'd been looking for her long-lost brother for 30 years, and the mystery was soon solved. The BBC's Rowan Bridge has been to meet them.
1: That'll never happen. I said, what are the chances of anything like that being able to happen?
2: He kind of wasn't just a normal person that I chat to in the day. There was just something there. We couldn't put our finger on it, what it was.
1: People don't meet like that. It's not what happens in everyday lives. But ours are not everyday lives anymore.
3: Let me introduce Dave Green. He used to drive buses.
1: The last time I drove a bus was 1999. I used to have a motto, it's just nice to be nice.
3: As a supervisor at Manchester Airport bus station, he met Andrea Ramsden.
2: I'd come to fill the vending machines and clean the vending machines.
3: And that's how you got introduced to Dave?
2: Yes, we've...
3: The two struck up a friendship, and that's where this story begins.
1: We were two strangers, and the more discussions we had, the more we realised we had in common. So I like motorbikes, she liked motorbikes, she had a bike when she was a youngster. We were having a chit-chat, and I remember putting my arm around her, and she said, oh, she said, we're just like brother-sister, me and you, aren't we? I said, yeah, we look quite good together, don't we? I said, we could be brother-sister, me and you.
2: I'd ask him a question, he'd start talking, and I'd finish his sentence for him.
1: Which, again, was quite uncanny, really.
3: But it was a fateful phone call in 2007 that was going to change everything.
1: Me and my ex-partner, we fostered. This particular day, I was quite distraught because the foster child had to be returned into care. I called her and said, I'm really down today because the foster child's got to go back into care and I feel like I've really let him down because I'm adopted.
2: And I was like, I can't believe you've never told me this in 2 years. I said, well, my brother was adopted. His name was Stuart.
1: To which I replied, OK, my name was Stuart when I was adopted. Stuart Proudlove.
2: And I went, that was his name, Stuart Proudlove.
1: She phoned me back a few minutes later and said, I've spoke to my mum and were you born in Withenshaw, a hospital, on the 24th of March 1966? I said, I was. And we both cried at this point because we knew what was coming.
2: Told my mum, I said, I think I've found Stuart for you. And she just didn't know what to say. Called Stuart back, Dave. And I said, it's got to be you, it's got to be you. And I did say to him, out of anybody that I know, I would have chose you to be my brother.
3: Dave's mum was 15 when she had him in the 1960s.
1: My mum got two choices, give him up for adoption, or her mum, my grandma, would have brought me up as her own. So I think I was given the best opportunity to have a great life. But what I did find out I was adopted, there was no real sort of urge to find out anything more.
4: How much is the university?
5: £30 on this bus.
3: Now, back in the 80s, when Dave was driving, buses were a lot cheaper.
1: I've done this left turn onto Mainwood Road hundreds of times.
3: We're on the number 11 bus, which takes a similar route to the one Dave used to drive. It's one that took on a whole new significance when he drove with Angela to be reunited with his birth mum.
1: The nearer we got, I kept saying, I drive a bus down this route. Oh, my God, I drive a bus along this road. And then we got to mum's house and I said, I drove a bus past this house.
2: I stood back a bit because I really wanted to see my mum and Dave together because it was just something she'd wanted so much and she just couldn't believe it. It was a surreal moment. And then we just all hugged, you know. I couldn't believe that I'd got my brother and my mum together. It was amazing.
1: She made a promise to her mum when she was six that she'd find me. And I remember our mum looking over my shoulder as she was hugging me through the tears saying, you kept your promise. Sorry. So, yeah, it was a really good time.
3: Now, after this family reunion, nothing was ever going to be the same again.
1: Hello.
6: Fancy seeing you here.
1: You come here often.
3: And coming together at the bus station where it all began, it was clear some things were always the same.
2: Certain bars of chocolate, we eat the same way.
1: And tomato sauce butties.
2: Yeah.
3: A chance meeting brought a brother and sister together, and now they're making up for lost time.
1: I've always thought, it's not what you have in your life, it's who you have in your life. Somebody or something give me the thumbs up that day.
2: We can't get those years back, but what I enjoy is making every day count with you now.
1: I've got the one thing in my life that I need to make it special, and that's yourself.
0: Dave and Andrea ending that report by Rowan Bridge. To the state of Minnesota now, where a grandmother is celebrating after she successfully campaigned to change the law. 82-year-old Anita Lieburn wanted to have her favourite glass of wine in her assisted living facility, but discovered that because of a licensing issue, she wasn't allowed. Well, thanks to Anita, legislation.

0: legislation, which has been nicknamed the Grandparents' Happy Hour Bill, was signed this week. The Happy Pod's Chantel Hartle has been catching up with her.
1: This is my home, and I enjoy being with everyone. And it's so nice to have a glass of wine where we can relax and be willing to share about our lives and talk about the current things that are happening in this world.
2: I know it was quite a process to actually get to this point, because it involved you testifying before a Senate committee. Would you just tell me a little bit about that experience and how you felt doing that?
1: Well, I'd never been to the Capitol before, so that was an experience there. And I'd never ridden in an Uber, and I got to do that, so that was exciting for me. When we got there, I just didn't realize how big the Capitol was, and everybody dressed, the gentlemen in suits, and the girls all looked so nice, and so it was quite an experience for me.
2: And how did it feel when finally this law did change, and there was a signing ceremony that you were a part of not too long ago?
1: I was very happy, excited that I had a part in it, and I hope that I can motivate others, especially seniors, to stand up for something they believe in.
2: Is Happy Hour now a thing? Have you been able to enjoy the benefits of that already?
1: August 1st, we will be able to, they'll bring in the wine, and we can have it without having to go and get it ourselves. We're having an all-day party with a food truck and drinks and lunch and on the patio. We'll have a grill for dinner. They'll be grilling for us.
2: And what would be your drink of choice, Anita? What are you looking forward to come August the 1st in that party?
1: Well, I like Pinot Grigio or any white wine, and everybody will really enjoy that.
2: It's a social thing, isn't it? It's important.
1: It is special. Mm. Very special.
2: And how do you feel about all of this attention that's been on you? I know that you've been described as the resident superstar. How does that feel?
1: Well, I have gotten a lot of attention, and I'm not used to that at all. So I think it has been so special, and it's been so nice hearing from people I haven't talked to for so long. I've gotten cards, I've gotten letters, texts. It's just every day is something different. So it's pretty exciting for an 82-year-old woman.
2: And your family as well, I'm sure, must be very proud.
1: Yes, they are very proud. Even the grandchildren are so proud. They've called me, and their friends have called them. So yes, it's been exciting.
2: I know that when you gave your testimony in the Senate, you were talking about the fact that you didn't feel perhaps it was right that just because you were living where you were, that you weren't able to enjoy the social benefits that a drink can have. And I know that you were quite passionate in that defence. Would you just talk to me a little bit about that and why you feel so strongly about this?
1: My generation wants to stay as independent as long as possible. And we shouldn't be punished for, you know, growing older. It's just nice to be able to have that.
0: Anita Lee Byrne. Dutch children are consistently ranked among the happiest in the world. But what's their secret? Some suggest it might have something to do with a unique tradition. Every summer, thousands of children all over the country take part in a walking festival, as Branka Lesser-Dissart reports.
3: What's the secret to children's happiness?
4: I'm very happy when I get some stuff I want.
5: My birthday cake. Going to my friend's party.
3: Parties, cake. Well, the Dutch seem to have found a simpler answer. Walking. Every summer, hundreds of thousands of children all over the Netherlands participate in the Avondvierdaagse, or in English, the evening four-day walk.
6: So the evening 4 days is a walking festival.
3: The idea is simple. For 4 nights in a row, participants will meet at an agreed point and walk a set distance together.
6: How it works is you turn up at the start. There you, on the first day you come to the tent, you get your ticket, and it has little boxes for every day. And on the route, you get punched in those little boxes for every day that you've walked the route through the checkpoints.
3: It's not a competition, but those who complete all 4 days get medals, flowers, and, if they're lucky, sweets. Arthur van Eeden works as a volunteer at two of Amsterdam's walking routes.

0: I am responsible for making the routes and the traffic regulations.
1: He grew up attending these walks and knows firsthand the positive impact they can have.
0: First, I did it in 2006. And that one, I really remember just seeing the city for the first time, instead of just going from place to place, actually looking at buildings, looking at what's around me.
1: The Avon Fidassa is the younger sibling of the Fidassa, a four-day march that takes place in the city of Nijmegen in the Netherlands. It's originated as a military training event in 1909 to build the physical stamina of conscripted soldiers. But it has gradually become a civilian event, with tens of thousands of people taking part every year. While the Fidassa is more intense, with longer distances being crossed and a stronger focus on physical exercise, the kids' version is all about discovery and spontaneity.
0: You know, in the Netherlands, it's very common to walk to school or to bike to school, but you're also always going somewhere. And with the Avondvierdaagse, you're also always walking in a circle, but we're showing you different parts of the city.
1: If that sounds like something children might find boring, well, think again.
0: They really make a festival of it. They run up and down the routes. They sing songs, marching songs, scouting songs.
1: In fact, Arthur explains that it's often the adults who are the problem.
0: The children are always fantastic. It's mostly the parents that get in the way of the fun. They want to cross quicker. They want to get finished.
1: Dutch kids are consistently judged to be some of the happiest in the world. This year, a UNICEF report again ranked them number one out of 44 Western countries for overall well-being and mental health. Strong social ties were cited as a key factor. Could this tradition be the secret to their happiness?
0: Walking can be very nice for your health, for your well-being, but also because you're doing it together, you get a sense of camaraderie and you also see your neighborhood in a different way.
1: But for Arthur, there is something even more essential about the Avondvierdaagse. It isn't just about the perks of walking and camaraderie. It's about how we view childhood and the role we give children in our society.
0: Children are very often seen as dumb or just not needing much in the sense of maybe you just entertain them. But they have a very rich inner world that you need to build up. You need to make them part of the environment. You need to let them have autonomy in show them that you can walk, you can do all these kinds of things.
2: That was Branka Lesser-Dissar reporting. Coming up on the Happy Pod.
3: We need to allow them to do that just like the men do. The women have been the ones who have been advocating for themselves and pushing the sport forward, and we're just here to support them in that.
2: The women making history in lumberjacking. You're listening to the Happy Pod. Our next story comes from one of our listeners in the Netherlands. Marijn Tinger is known as the plastic soup surfer. He earned that name after he made a surfboard out of washed up plastics and surfed it along the Dutch coast. He's on a mission to encourage the world to be better at preventing plastic pollution. I caught up with him about his adventures.
4: As a biologist, I understood the science behind plastic pollution before it really became to the global headlines. And I'm an avid windsurfer and kitesurfer as well. And I saw that plastic washing up on the beach. And that's when I decided I wanted to build a surfboard from that. And I was cleaning up each day, cleaning the beaches and the small and uninhabited islands. And I thought, you know, why don't we have a deposit return scheme in the Netherlands? A deposit return scheme is when you as a consumer pay a little extra, say 15 cents, when you buy a bottle of soda or whatever, or a can of beer, but you get that money back, those 15 cents, once you bring back that bottle to any store or anywhere where they have a deposit return scheme machine. I did collect 60,000 signatures, and with those signatures, I went up to Dutch Parliament, and I'd also written a resolution myself, and that resolution got adopted, and that became the basis for the policy in which we saw the deposit return scheme for small plastic bottles introduced in the Netherlands and also later on cans. And more importantly, that reduced litter from bottles and cans by 80% within 6 months after its

0: introduction. So it was a huge success.
1: Why is it important to you? Because you've set out quite a mission here.
0: Why? Yeah, that's a good question. I found a way for myself not to become cynical. By setting out, I saw how

0: the medal ceremony and the celebration, but what had come as well immediately before.
1: Genuinely the best 10, 15, 20 minutes of my life. I mean, but previously to that, it was the 10 most stressful minutes of my life, waiting for the final scores to come in, seeing if I'd won that gold. But then, the final moment where I found out, being around, engaging with the crowd, running around high-fiving everyone, signing things, getting pictures, doing interviews, getting my medal, singing the national anthem. It's just, I'm just joyous and I'm so grateful.
2: The all-around is six pieces of apparatus. You led from the second rotation onwards. At what point out there did you actually think to yourself, do you know what, I've got a really good chance of winning the gold medal here this afternoon?
1: The truth was on pommel. I tried to keep that thought out of my head because I wanted to focus on my next piece. After pommel, it was rings. I wanted to put that out of my head, just focus on that and keep it moving. But those thoughts do come into your head, especially when the opportunity is there in front of you. A few people made some mistakes, and I saw that and I thought, okay, I can take advantage of this. I just need to keep steady, keep hitting my routines like I do all the time in training, and there's a potential here. And that's what I did, and I'm just thrilled that it came through.
2: And Scotland has never won this particular gold medal at a Commonwealth Games before.
1: 5 minutes ago. That's such a unique thing to be able to experience. I mean, you hear about the others who did it. Stephen Frew. He was the first to win a gold medal for Scotland at all. And to be the first to win the all-round is just spectacular. Like, following the footsteps of others, like Dan Keatons to win the pommel, it's just unbelievable. And to be one of those people feels surreal, and I don't think it's fully sunk in yet. But I'm just going to enjoy the moment right now and then see how we feel later on.
2: And you just missed the podium here on Friday night with the team as well. You finished fourth. Yeah. This must be extra sweet.
1: Yeah, absolutely. Missing that podium was tough. I mean, to be there with some of my best friends. I mean, the last 8 weeks might have been the best of my life, just spending time with those guys. But this one goes out to them. I mean, I don't know if you saw just before with all of them going absolutely insane with the flags, everything. Yeah, this one goes out to them. This is their medal as well as it is mine, because the entire preparation I did with them, they were by my side. Barely spent a waking minute not next to one of them. And I mean, you could just see how happy they were for me. And that's when you know they're true friends and they're real brothers.
2: And they hoisted you up high as well. But I'm glad they didn't drop you, because you've got some unfinished business here for the rest of the week.
1: Yeah, so I got floor and pommel tomorrow. Floor was one of those where I'm incredibly grateful to be in the final, but floor's not my strongest piece, so I'm just going to go out there, give it my all, and enjoy the crowd, try and have a good time. Pommel, I have good size on pommel. That's my best piece. That's the one I thrive on, the one I have aspirations for. So I'm just going to try and relax, engage with the crowd, and hit the routine I know I can, and if I do that, I will win. So we'll see how that goes.
2: And lastly, how do you celebrate? Can you afford to celebrate? Can you do something today that marks all of this?
1: I can celebrate, but I can't. I'm not having a drink. It's been a while since I've had a drink. Tuesday, I'm outside. So if you're in Glasgow, come say hi. Buy me a drink, whatever you got, whatever you want to do. But for now, I'm just going to probably try and keep my head screwed on for the next 2 days of competition. And then I can celebrate fully after that.
2: Fantastic to see what you did here today. Well done again.
1: Thanks so much.
0: That is Reuben Ward-Dellith. He turned 21 last weekend as well, so he's got that to celebrate too when he gets a moment. He was here watching in the stands at the age of 9, watching the gymnastics the last time Glasgow hosted the Commonwealth Games in 2014. Now he is Scotland's first gold medalist in the men's all-around and just their second medalist ever in that event. And as he was saying there, there's at least one more strong prospect of gold for him on the pommel horse in the next couple of days. And then if you see him out and about in Glasgow, buy the man a drink.
3: Brilliant. I mean, that's a legacy right there. Really good interview that, Ed. I know next up for you as well, the women's all-around final is coming up this evening.
0: That's right. Australia's Georgia Godwin back to defend her title. And fresh from winning with Australia last night, the women's team competition, that was Godwin's 9th Commonwealth medal at what is her 3rd Games. And this is her first major championships since she suffered the Achilles injury, which kept her out of the Paris Olympic Games. Now, as to who's going to challenge her tonight, Canada's Ellie Black starred for them as they took silver in the team event on Saturday evening. And Abby Martin was a key part of the England team, which took team bronze. Wales's Ruby Evans finished down in fourth place.

0: just as our medalist from this afternoon, Reuben Ward, finished in fourth place for Scotland on Friday. But Evans, somebody else we should be looking out for in that women's all-around later on.
1: Ed, thank you. Sportsworld's Ed Harry there at the International Arena in Glasgow, watching the artistic gymnastics. Let's head back to Glasgow's Hydro, where the preliminary round in the netball is continuing. Two matches in Pool A this afternoon. Sophia Hartley can bring us up to date. Hi there again, Sophia.
2: Hello, yeah, it finished Malawi 64, Northern Ireland 48. But the game was much closer than the score would suggest. Northern Ireland did give the Malawi Queens a real challenge in the second and third quarter. But in the end, it was the Malawi Queens to steal it with the final quarter, then winning 20-10.
1: And shortly, South Africa will be in action against Tonga.
2: Yeah, that's the next match. It's getting underway in 4 minutes' time. South Africa ranked fourth in the world. Tonga ranked eighth. And Tonga have had a real incredible journey in the build-up to this game. This is their debut. They've overcome all sorts of challenges. You might have heard in a lovely documentary that went out on Sports World yesterday. If you want to find that, you can go to the documentary podcast and hear all about their incredible journey to the Commonwealth Games.
1: Well, let's hear a little bit about that now then. I know Sophie has been speaking to the Development Officer for World Netball, Joan Smith. It's a role she's held for 17 years, but she initially discovered the sport during a difficult time under apartheid in her home country, Namibia.
3: Namibia was first colonized by South Africa. And during the apartheid rule, you know, we were not allowed to a lot of sport. So for boys, there was always football. For girls, there was always netball. Because, you know, netball is such an easy sport. You know, you just need an open space and you make a ball, you know, with some plastic bags, create a netball post, you know, with sticks, and you play netball. And this is where it all started for me and my sisters. I'm coming from a very big sporting family where we were five sisters who played netball. Netball was the only sport for girls at schools at the time. Then club netball, and from club netball got into the national team many moons ago.
2: Joan, you mentioned growing up in an apartheid system. Just how did that affect your experience with sport, your relationship with netball?
3: I was the very first player of color that was selected to play in a national team. Because of the colonization of South Africa, we were then regarded as a province of South Africa. So we managed to participate in the provincial tournaments once a year in South Africa. And it so happened that I was the very first person of color that was selected, you know, to play in a team. The day when we traveled, it was only me right in front of the bus with the rest of the team players in the back of the bus. And the instructions were very clear. Depending on how I would behave, that would determine whether players of color would make it to the next teams. Wow. And, you know, we traveled to Upton, is Northwest Cape. And I stayed in a small little hotel in a colored neighborhood while my teammates stayed, you know, in town. And every morning, you know, I would get onto the bus of the Transkei team to meet my team at the courts. And there we would play for the day. The finish of the day, I would get onto the Transkei bus back to my little hotel.
1: World Netball's Africa Development Officer Joan Smith talking to Sophia Hartley there. And Sophia, just briefly, three African countries taking part then in netball at this Commonwealth Games: Malawi, South Africa and Uganda. What will they all be hoping for, do you think?
2: South Africa will be definitely looking for a semi-final. They've gone strength to strength since holding the World Cup in 2023. As will Uganda. I think it is between South Africa and Uganda who will get that final fourth spot. As for Malawi, well, I think they'll just be wanting to improve their ranking here at the Games. But as I say, a brilliant performance against Northern Ireland, so that'll give them a real bit of positivity heading into their next match against England.
1: Sophia, great stuff. Sophia Hartley at Glasgow's Hydro for the

0: Netball this Sunday, plenty has been happening, as we heard from earlier on as well. Still more to come on the Commonwealth Games on day three from Glasgow a little bit later on Sports World in the programme. After the news as well, we'll touch on the weightlifting again with Shabnam, but we'll bring you the latest episode of the warm-up track. Later on as well, we'll bring you reaction from the Hungarian Formula One Grand Prix, which, as I say, McLaren's Lando Norris has won. All that to come. The other side of the BBC News. Don't go anywhere.
1: BBC News with Sue Montgomery. The German Chancellor Friedrich Merz says there will be consequences after Saturday's attack on Berlin's Pride Parade. He urged people not to be intimidated.
2: These acts have only one goal: to divide our society. They want to take the most important thing we have, our openness and our freedom. These criminals, these extremists, have no place in our society.
1: One woman was killed and 29 people injured when a man drove into the crowd before stabbing several people. Speaking earlier at a news conference at the scene, the German Interior Minister, Alexander Dobrindt, gave this update.
3: Everything we are seeing here suggests that we're dealing with an Islamist terrorist attack. We know that the suspect, Abdul Balut, is on the run. We are dealing with a suspected perpetrator who has a history of committing a high number of criminal offences, of radicalisation, and of involvement in the Islamist scene. The suspect is a German citizen. He is of Lebanese origin. He was born here in 2005.
1: Romania has said it will summon the Russian ambassador after a drone crossed into the country's airspace, the third in 3 days. Paul Moss reports.
4: It was, the Romanian president said, unacceptable and intolerable that his country's airspace had once again been violated. Nicușor Dan also revealed that a drone shot down on Friday had now been positively identified as one used by Russia. Drones have repeatedly crossed the border ever since Russia invaded neighbouring Ukraine. Last May, one hit a building in the Romanian city of Galați, injuring 2 people. The recent uptick in drone incursions may be related to Russia's increasing attacks on Odessa.
1: Reports from Iran say an oil tanker has exploded in the Strait of Hormuz. The vessel is said to have struck a sea mine after deviating from Iran's approved route through the strategic waterway. There's been no official statement from the Iranian authorities nor from the United States. Earlier, Iran said it had halted retaliatory attacks in the region after the US stopped its strikes following a 2-week assault. It's been announced that this year's Bahrain Grand Prix will be moved to Malaysia due to the security situation in the Gulf. The race at Bahrain Sakhir Circuit is usually the first of the season, but was cancelled when the US-Israeli attacks on Iran began at the end of February. In a statement, Formula One and the governing body of motorsport, the FIA, said an agreement had been reached to preserve the race, which would not otherwise have happened. The rest of the 2026 schedule remains unchanged. World News from the BBC. More than 330,000 people have now been ordered to leave their homes in France and Spain due to devastating wildfires. The French Interior Minister, Laurent Nunes, said the situation near the city of Bordeaux remained unfavourable, with the fire moving erratically towards the metropolitan area. Strong winds and extremely dry vegetation are fuelling the blaze. A 60-kilometre stretch of the main motorway towards Spain has been closed. Human Rights Watch has accused Niger's military government of tightening its grip on power and carrying out what it calls an assault on human rights 3 years after seizing power. The group says the authorities have dismantled democratic institutions, restricted civic freedoms, and detained journalists and political opponents. A protected area for migratory animals has become South Sudan's first ever World Heritage Site. The Boma Badingalo landscape is home to one of the world's largest wildlife migrations. This report from Alfred Lustek.
5: In a statement, the government said the designation recognized the landscape's outstanding universal value and one of the world's largest wildlife migrations. The protected area covers about 12 million hectares and supports an estimated 6

0: million migrating antelope each year. Officials say the listing will boost conservation efforts as the landscape faces growing threats from poaching, development and climate change.
1: In cycling, Tadej Pogačar is poised to win a fifth Tour de France title as the race reaches its final stage in Paris. At the end of the last competitive stage on Saturday, the Slovenian had a commanding lead of just under 6.5 minutes. Sunday's finale has been shortened after security forces were redeployed to help tackle the wildfires. BBC News.
2: You're listening to Sports World with me, Delith Lloyd. Great to have you with us wherever you're listening around the world. Still to come later on the programme, we'll preview the upcoming Women's Africa Cup of Nations. We'll get the latest from the Hungarian Formula One Grand Prix and we'll reflect on the Tour de France. 14 gold medals to be won, though, on day three of the Commonwealth Games in Glasgow. Reuben Ward, as we heard a short time ago, wins Scotland's first all-around gymnastics gold medal. Reigning champions Australia outclassed England 66-47 in the netball pool stage. India's Mirabai Chanu Saikam dominates to win women's weightlifting 48 kilograms, while it's a first Malaysian gold as Bin Kastan Muhammad Anik takes the men's 60 kilo title. Let's get more then from the netball, which has taken place at Glasgow's Hydro Arena. As we heard from Sophia before, South Africa getting underway against Tonga a few minutes ago. How's it started, Sophia Hartley?
3: Well, we're about 7 minutes into the first quarter here at the Hydro and South Africa are leading 11-6 to Tonga. Roline Stroyker, the Nottingham Forest shooter, getting nine shots. That's a 100% goal accuracy score rate. Tonga doing well as well. Unique Pahlavi, the Australian, plays in the Australian League. She's also got a 100% score rate so far. But what the thing is South Africa have just got such a physicality about them that Tonga might be able to compete with, and it is close so far, but as we reach the 7 minute mark at the first quarter, it's South Africa 12, Tonga 7.
2: Sophia, thank you. More from the netball and indeed from Glasgow on day three of the Commonwealth Games a little bit later on Sports World. But now it's time for our latest episode of the warm-up track, where Sports World's Addy Adedoyin and Ed Harry are joined by New Zealand steeplechase world champion Jordy Beamish.
4: In New Zealand in the middle of the night, my brother and his wife were trying to watch like under the covers because they had a like newborn baby that they were trying not to wake up and like trying to like scream, but like whisper scream into their like iPad in the middle of the night.
5: Now they get first time then. Can anyone come back at home? The gap is growing and growing and growing.
6: And coming round the final corner now.
5: Off the final barrier, she has absolutely smashed it.
7: He crosses the line.
6: And it's Olympic gold. What a moment.
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9: Hello and welcome to the warm-up track. Alongside me is commentator Ed Harry. Ed, it's an unusual year because we don't have a senior global championships outdoors.
10: And we've had one of those every year that we've made the warm-up track, Addy. We started in 2019. We were warming up for getting ready for Doha's World Championships that year. And then we had the pandemic, didn't we? So we didn't make any episodes in 2020 or in 2021. And when we came back in 22, we had a World Championships outdoors in Eugene. In 23, we had another Worlds in Budapest. In 24, of course, we had the Olympic Games. And last year, 2025, we had Tokyo. And that's all because of the way we had this concertina effect with the schedule after COVID to fit these events in. But traditionally, and that's what we've reverted to now, in every Olympic cycle, there is one year like this. We've had a world indoors, that's already happened. Something brand new called the Ultimate Championships will end this season, but no senior global champs outdoors. No worlds, no Olympics. What we do have, though, for eligible athletes is we have a Commonwealth Games in Glasgow, and then we have a European Championships in Birmingham.
9: Well, let's focus on one of those championships then, the Commonwealth Games. Give me your Commonwealth Games moment.
10: See, this is a big question because we've been really lucky, haven't we? I think I first met you at the 2006 Commonwealth Games. That was my first one. The first major event I'd covered in track and field terms for the BBC World Service. That was in Melbourne, who put on a brilliant, brilliant show. I remember a tram flying into the stadium during the opening ceremony. And I'm quite a hardened cynic. I'm not into my opening ceremonies, but when you present me with a flying tram, I cannot help but be impressed. On the track, Asafa Powell won the gold medal in the 100 metres.

0: at that time, I think everybody, me included, thought that would usher in a golden era for Asafa Powell. I remember him saying, because it was March, his quote afterwards was, "Coach told me, don't run too fast." And if memory serves, that gold medal was won with a time just outside of 10 seconds. But we just thought that the track would be paved with gold for Asafa Powell. We know it didn't work out that way, but he still had a stunning career, and that's one of my biggest memories from my first Comm Games.
1: So if we're going back that far, I would say 2002 was one that I really enjoyed. I wasn't working at the time. I was a volunteer. That was the Commonwealth Games in Manchester. I really enjoyed the triple jump, as you know. I really like the triple jump. Now, the interesting thing with the Commonwealth Games is because it's not a global championship, some events are stronger than others. But the triple jump that year was really good because you had Jonathan Edwards, world record holder, and Philip Sodowa. And it was a real tussle for Jonathan Edwards to win that gold medal. He jumped 17.86, which is still the Commonwealth Games record. But he had to pull it out the bag because it was under real pressure from Philip Sodowa. And I just remember thinking what a special performance that was. And also that ended up being what was effectively the career Grand Slam because that was his last gold medal. And it completed everything, Olympics, World, European and Commonwealth Games gold medal. One of the greatest triple jumpers of all time. And that was way before doing this job. And it was just great to see someone like that in action.
0: I think there are definitely those nights when you're there to be impartial, aren't you? Of course we are. But sometimes because it might be an athlete from the British Isles, that it really captures your own personal imagination as well. The most recent Games, 2022 in Birmingham, Ailish McColgan winning the 10,000 metres. It's so hard to win so many track races at the Commonwealth Games in terms of sprints. You've got the Caribbean nations. You've got people who are always strong like Canada and South Africa. Then you've got West African sprinters. And when it comes to middle and long distance, you've got so much talent from those East African Commonwealth nations. Ailish McColgan won that 10,000 metres. And the whole stadium was behind her during that race. And in winning that gold, she emulated one of the great performances of her mother, Liz McColgan, who'd won that same gold medal at the Commonwealth Games during her career. And I just thought, sometimes you pinch yourself and go, I was there that night. And quite apart from reporting on it, you just really feel the buzz and you really feel the atmosphere.
1: Yeah, I remember because I was up in the Tribune with you that night and it was a really, really good atmosphere, that really good performance. And funny thing, I don't know if I ever told you, so I raced out to the mix zone to try and interview Ailish. And when we got there, Liz McColgan was trying to get in because obviously her daughter had just done something amazing and there was an opportunity for them to be interviewed together, photographed together. But the staff wouldn't let her in because she didn't have the right accreditation. So there were a few of us trying to say, no, no, no, you've got to let her in. Her daughter just won gold medal. She is a former athlete, but they weren't having it. And it took for us to make a few phone calls before they finally let her in. So for all the organisers who got their first opportunity, it was thanks to us because we managed to persuade them to let her in.
0: Got a feel for the people running the doors, haven't
1: they're you? Only doing their
0: jobs. They've been told, if they haven't got these numbers, they're not allowed in. I don't care. Oh, what did you win? I don't care. But I'm glad mother and daughter did get the moment.
1: Yeah. And a final one, in terms of more recent Games, 2014 in Glasgow, I quite enjoyed that one. Remember Usain Bolt didn't compete?
0: He didn't do the individual, did he? But he did the relay, and he didn't arrive in Glasgow until quite late in the week. Do you remember there was a massive, crazy press conference with a TV crew from Australia who put their hands up and went, oh, I don't actually have a question, Usain. Just want to take a selfie. And it was a little bit cringe, but they just showed the level of focus that he drew to Glasgow from the minute wheels down on that plane.
1: And when he turned up on the track to be part of the relay, there was just a different energy. Remember, in the stadium, it was like, when we covered Usain Bolt, it was like watching a rock star, wasn't it, perform? And he did the heats of the 4x100 meters relay. Kamari Roach, I think it was, who did the first leg for Jamaica. He gets off. After about a few strides, he has an injury. I think it was a thigh injury. The poor bloke wasn't going to be the one to deny Usain Bolt the opportunity of guiding the team to the final and potentially winning a gold medal, which they did. So he hops along and gets the baton across. And I just thought, how much pressure must he been under to hand that baton over? But he did. They qualified. Usain Bolt ended up winning, anchoring them home to a gold medal. So I think that was another moment that I quite enjoyed about the Games.
0: It's incredible. And I think there's hopefully we're going to get a lot more when it goes back to Glasgow this time. And yeah, there's always something. And we haven't even touched upon all those athletes whose careers began at a Commonwealth Games the first time we saw them. And that's what I'm looking forward to the most, maybe picking out that next face who's going to go on to do even bigger things next year's Worlds and, of course, at LA 28 for the Olympics.
1: Yeah, Julian Alfred. She didn't win gold in Birmingham. She got a silver medal, but that would end up being like a springboard to what was to come.

0: Okay, time to introduce our guest for this episode. Ed, he's a New Zealander who really made his mark at the World Championships in Tokyo.
1: Yeah, this is Jordi Beamish. The steeplechase final in Tokyo. Soufiane El Bakkali of Morocco has dominated this event globally now for several years, but he didn't dominate it that night, Addy. Jordi Beamish, finishing like a train, captured the gold medal. And he's a guest that as soon as we saw that happen that night last September, we were thinking, got to get Jordi Beamish on the podcast in 2026.
0: Okay, without further ado, Jordi Beamish, welcome to the warm-up track.
2: Cheers, thanks for having me.
0: So even now, we're well into the following year. What is it actually like being introduced as the world champion?
2: Yeah, I mean, a little bit surreal on the start line. But to be honest, I don't think it really makes any difference at this point. You know, everyone's out there at the same point, things go back to normal pretty quick. I don't think it changes the way anyone sees me, and probably not the way I see myself. It's a nice accolade, but yeah. Now move on. Always new goals and new races ahead. So, things feel pretty normal, to be honest.
1: Well, we will move on, but we want to ask you loads about Tokyo before we do anything else. We've spoken to athletes on this podcast and elsewhere that they tell us that that day they knew they were going to win, and that to the point where you think it's almost like they've manifested it and it happened. Are you that kind of athlete? What were you thinking when you got on the bus that day?
2: I am not that kind of athlete. I don't know, do distance athletes feel that way? I feel like those distance races are so unpredictable. If anyone can manifest that, they're doing well. I think that's the beauty of those tactical distance races. Anything can happen. And I was feeling good getting on the bus that day. I was feeling confident. Body was good. And things went my way out there. And it was pretty special day out there.
0: Yeah, so take us to that final itself. Obviously, you can't win it in the first few laps, but you can lose it by whatever tactics, if you choose the wrong tactics. So what was going through your mind in the early stages?
2: Yeah, just being relaxed, as relaxed as possible. I remember Freddie, and I think one of the young Kenyan guys, I think Serum, went to the front, kind of off the start line, and I thought, you know, maybe they were going to get after it by hitting the front, but they, you know, both of them chose to just go to the front and chill, and we ran a few pretty easy laps there. And I think I remember seeing, like, I don't look at the clock much, but I do remember seeing maybe just the 1K split and seeing a 3 at the front and thinking, wow, this, we're going quite slow here, and thinking, you know, a few more of these would be pretty nice. And so I knew El Bakkali was behind me still. He went off the line even slower than I did. So just having that in the back of my mind, that I think Irma and El Bakkali were both still behind me at that point, and I was pretty far back. So just waiting around to see what happened. And eventually it got going. I think Dan maybe made a bit of a move with 800 to go, and those early laps, just kind of feeling the atmosphere of the crowd and, taking it a hurdle at a time.
1: You mentioned Soufiane El Bakkali, someone who's dominated this event in recent years, what, twice and reigning Olympic champion in Tokyo, was going, looking to win his third world title in a row. Before we get to the bit of this story, which is the most like a movie, just give us a bit of context around competing in an event where somebody has had that kind of a hold over it.
2: Yeah, he deserves, all the reputation and accolades he has. He's an incredible steeplechaser. You know, I'm sure will go down as one of the best steeplechasers of all time. He's absolutely had a hold on the event for a few years now. A few people have beaten him in the last couple of years, and showing that it's possible. Yeah, I think you just have to go into it knowing that everyone is beatable on their day. We're seeing that with Jakob in the 1500, that, you know, as good as he looks for so much of the year, he's still, you know, he's shown that he's vulnerable on a couple of occasions. And you have to go in with the mentality that, it's possible. And, you know, even

0: even the greats can be knocked down every once in a while.
1: Yeah, and he looked like he timed it to perfection. Takes the water jump, goes in the lead. It looked like he was going to do what El Bakkali does. You're at the back, content to stay at the back. When did you decide, right, I've got to make a move now?
0: I think I remember going, I think when I hit the bell in the next kind of 30 to 40 meters, I think I decided it was probably time. And I was making a pretty hard move down the back straight. I think I must have gone, you know, past half the field. Kind of half the places I made up were probably on the back straight and towards the water jump. Maybe I came over the water jump in third or fourth. So I think I must have made up six or seven spots in that back straight, I think, where I had some good momentum. And then I had an absolutely shocking last water jump, which, I mean, if I had a nice water jump, I probably could have waved to the crowd at the end. But I made it bloody hard for myself. I mean, you can see in the video, it looks not good. For whatever reason, my ankle, like, gives out on me a bit. And it was sore for a few days after that. It was not in good shape. So not a good time for a bad water jump. But I think just a bunch of adrenaline, trying to sprint over it. And came up with my... Like, I can take it with both legs, but I probably have a preference. And the less good one came up. So I just had to deal with it. And then, just into the last 100. And, doing what I could. And he kept getting closer. So... just kept the foot down.
2: I watched it again because I knew we were going to do this, and I'd made some notes at the time because I was calling the race. As you're doing what you're doing, I'm not sure what's in El Bakkali's mind. I don't know if it's a stumble or if he thinks he's got the race won, but just a few meters from the line, he seems to just either take his foot off the gas or something happens, and by the time he realizes you're right behind him, it's kind of too late for him.
0: Yeah, I think I've seen that as well. Whether or not he kind of realizes that he needs to go again, or maybe he feels me on his shoulder. I think often he has it won by then, so maybe he was thinking he did, or he was kind of hitting top end. Yeah, whatever it was, I think I got alongside him, and he kind of started to make one more go, but I just had enough momentum in those last 5 or 10 meters to make it past.
1: In terms of the way you won it, you did it the way that if you follow sports, that's the way you want to do it. Like when you were younger, if you play football, for example, soccer, you dream about scoring the winning goal against Brazil in extra time, the last kick of the game. And for you, you did what lots of young track and field athletes would love to do, which is just win a global championship. When you crossed the line, what was that feeling like?
0: Yeah, no, it was pretty special. It's been a long time in the sport, and lots of heartbreak, lots of bad races, lots of races that don't go how you'd love for them to go. And then, you know, if you're lucky, every once in a while, the stars align in some ways, and cross the line just to, I don't know. I think, some relief, some gratitude, some shock, some joy, probably a lot of things. Memorable moment for sure. And special
1: place
0: to do it.
1: You beat the man, that's the thing, isn't it?
0: Yeah, beat some guys that are really, really good at the sport. So, really cool to do it in Tokyo. Felt like I, had a really cool time in Tokyo, and it will be a city I now remember forever, and seem to have created a bit of a Japanese fan base there, which has been really fun. I think a lot because of having Miura in the event. Since he was, what was he, like, seventh in the Tokyo Olympics?
2: I think so, yeah.
0: And I think just being at the top of the Japanese track and field world for those kind of 4 or 5 years, I think Japan in general had developed a kind of really good knowledge and appreciation for the event. And then so to kind of be in his event and for him to have such a big following and then to win in Japan, I don't know, they seem to really like me, which is cool. I just had some Japanese fans in Boulder last week ask for some photos, so

0: really cool to have a bit of support from Japan.
1: And they were just there anyway. They weren't coming to Boulder because
0: I assume not. No, I think they were just there training.
1: That's awesome.
0: Yeah.
2: From the BBC World Service, this is the warm-up track.
3: I'm Eddie Adedoye, and our guest today is steeplechase world champion Geordie Beamish.
1: Did you have people in the crowd, like friends, family? Were you able to pick them out? Who was there?
0: I had lots, actually, yeah. First person I saw was Jordan Donnelly, actually, right behind us, who I'd spent a lot of time with on kind of 5 years leading up to that, which was really funny. And then took me basically the whole lap to get around because they were at like the 100-meter mark. But Mum and Dad were there, and my girlfriend Jenna, and a couple of good friends from Boulder. So saw them trackside, you know, with the flag, with the medal, and saw Ritz and Kelsey, obviously the coaches, along the way as well. She had some special moments trackside. So that was cool to have them in the stadium.
3: What were Mum and Dad like?
0: Crying, I think. they were.
3: I mean, that must be amazing.
0: Yeah, they were. I think they enjoyed it. It was probably bloody stressful, actually. They probably didn't enjoy it until afterwards. They were in Paris and with the rest of my siblings, my girlfriend again, and different viewing experience. I think that was hard for me, hard for them. Disappointing. I think Mum was wondering a year later if she could go through that again, if she was going to come or not. But I think Dad convinced her that that they should come back. And pretty easy to get to from New Zealand compared to Paris. So, I'm glad they made it.
1: I mean, how... Obviously, it's easy to say with hindsight, but how close was your performance in that final to the most perfect race you've been able to bring to the track so far in your career?
0: Minus that water jump, it was probably going to be pretty good. There are scenarios where I'm further up at the bell and can have an equally good last lap, I think. Maybe it's less exciting. Maybe I don't leave it to the last meter, but I think there's a world in which it's maybe I don't have to lean for it if I'm more organized at the bell. But I mean, that's the thing about sport, doesn't need to be perfect. How it went was great. I wouldn't change it.
3: Is there, you know what you're saying about like the ups and downs, and it must be really special seeing your parents there growing up and everything you'd been through, taking you to practice, all that. But was there somebody that maybe at the time or in hindsight you think that was for you?
0: I think it's for anyone that watches and it means something to them. One of my favorite parts of the kind of experience in the days and weeks or even months afterwards was kind of hearing people's like either like viewing experience from back home or from like watching in the middle of the night, siblings and cousins that were up in New Zealand in the middle of the night, and like my brother and his wife were trying to watch like under the covers because they had a like newborn baby that they were trying not to wake up and like trying to like scream but like whisper scream into their like iPad in the middle of the night. Like I think stories like that from all sorts of people kind of made me realize how much it meant to such a wide kind of group of people. And that was really special to kind of hear from those people.
1: And it was a dramatic championships for you, full stop. I hand write out my notes, and after called the race, I made another note, and I'm quite the wordsmith, because this is what I wrote. I wrote next to your name and gold, face stepped on in the heat, because it was. So just remind people what happened there.
0: Yeah, got close to taking a spike to the cheek. Lap to go in the heats. I was trying to be responsible and make it to the front with 400 to go instead of 4 meters to go, and didn't leave quite enough room to whoever was on my inside, and we kind of clicked shoes going over a hurdle and clipped the barrier, and went down, but managed to roll up pretty quick. And I didn't realize that someone had come so close.

0: me, but in the mix zone afterwards, people were like, "Have you seen this photo?" I was like, "What are you talking about?" So the photo makes it look way worse, I think.
1: Okay.
0: And I had no clue that it was happening, and I feel like even the video, everything's moving too fast for it to kind of show. But yeah, almost had a spike to the face, but all was good.
1: It's like a VAR, isn't it? Because exactly. Like the foot's kind of hovering, and but it doesn't. Kind of gets you, doesn't get you as bad as it could have got you.
0: Yeah. Well, I think that's the photo makes it look bad, but in reality, like, I was moving at the same kind of speed as the spike, probably. It's not like I was lying on the track, sitting still. So, yeah, great photo, though.
2: So that didn't disrupt you at all in terms of, like, mess with your head going into the final?
0: I honestly think it helped.
2: Really?
0: I think, like, the confidence I got from knowing that I could fall and be on the track with 300 to go and still basically jog it in to make the final, you know, I think probably made me realize that, you know, the shape that I was in was even better than I kind of thought it was. You know, I hadn't raced prior to the champs after coming back from an injury in the summer, so I was going in a little bit blind, but knowing that there was some decent fitness there. So I think it honestly was like an extra confidence boost, knowing that I could come off the track and still feel that good.
1: That gold, the Tokyo gold, was New Zealand's first in an outdoor world on the track. You talked about how, like, your friends and family were watching back home, but how quickly did you become aware of what you'd achieved in terms of your whole country watching you and the impact of all that? Or have you still not quite?
0: Maybe I haven't yet. No, I don't know. Yeah, we have, you know, we have some pretty cool track history in New Zealand, and to be a small part of that is really cool. And, you know, I got to share it the next night again with Hamish trackside, which was really special as well. And, you know, brought home a couple of golds for New Zealand.
2: Yeah, Hamish Goh, who we'll talk a bit more about in a moment. But, you know, when you won that, that was your first outdoor gold medal. You had won an indoor gold medal as well. So there would have been some people thinking, where did he come from? But was there a part of you to think, you know, that felt, actually, you know, I've done this before, you know, I do belong here?
0: Yeah, I mean, yeah, in some ways, but I probably never thought I was going to win one, let alone two. So yeah, I'm probably in the same boat with some people, wondering where it came from.
1: It was the 1500 at the World Indoors in Glasgow in 2024. I'm just looking at who you beat in that race. You beat Cole Hocker. You'd gone to win the Olympic 1500, what, just a few months later in Paris. Hobbs Kessler, another such deep talent from the US. And the man who's now the world champion for the 1500 outdoors, Isaac Nader, was back in fourth. How big a decision has it been through your career to favour the steeplechase more often? Because you've got that gold standard credentials in the 1500 and in the mile as well.
0: Yeah, good question. I think that race was... I think that was pretty close to a perfect setup, probably. I remember that one feeling pretty good and having the legs for a victory lap, and I couldn't have felt much better than I did on that day. That one was a lot of fun. Yeah, love winning races indoors. But when the steeple's going well, I love it. It's really fun. I love the drama of some hurdles. Distance is good. I think it can be really entertaining. I think the race in Tokyo showed that. I think enough people told me that it was, you know, one of, if not, you know, their favorite race of the champs, that you know, I think the steeple has real value in terms of being a really entertaining race on the track. You know, it's still 95% running though, and I'm still trying to get as good at running on the flat as I can, and hopefully that means, you know, there's still mile and 1500 PBs ahead of me. And likewise in the 5K. So, yeah, I'll continue to do both. But, yeah, I really like doing the steeple.
2: So you have a U.S. collegiate title for the indoor mile.
0: Mm-hmm.
2: So just take us through the journey from growing up in New Zealand and how you ended up in college in the United States.
0: A lot of it was following in the footsteps of my older brother. He ran in high school. He was 8 years older than me. Went to Villanova for college over in Philly. And, yeah, kind of showed me kind of what was possible in terms of that kind of journey. And I really wanted to go to the US and continue running after running in high school and being not good at all compared to what people run these days in high school, but good enough to pick up a scholarship over there. And

0: Yeah, loved my time in the US. Spent 5 years in Flagstaff at Northern Arizona University, which, you know, great spot to train. And then, yeah, moved to Boulder kind of mid-COVID 2020 to kind of form the start of what's now the On Athletics Club. And yeah, been a cool journey being one of the kind of original members of what's now a huge number of athletes sponsored by On across the world. And love living in Boulder still. And yeah, still enjoying the sport.
1: So running was in the family. What did that come from, mum or dad?
0: Good question. Don't know. Bit of both, maybe? Yeah, not sure.
2: And were they good, or were they...
0: only, like, school level good. I mean, neither of them pursued
1: If they produced two kids who can get scholarships, then one of them must have been brilliant.
0: Yeah, must have had something, right? I think dad was a coxswain in an eight crew at high school, so... and he played rugby, I think. So maybe it was mum.
2: There's some good raw materials from both. 12 months ago, actually sat pretty much where you're sat right now. We were speaking to Cole Hocker on the warm-up track, and we were getting into talking about kind of, I guess, the mythology of the mile. Does that kind of resonate with you?
0: Love running the mile. Would love to... I got really close to, 1/100th of a second off John Walker's New Zealand record a couple of years ago, which has now been broken indoors by Sam Ruth. So now it's even faster, but I think it's doable at some point. And yeah, I think hopefully we keep running the mile.
2: It's one of those things. It's like the mile and the marathon, and there are certain distances in this sport. And I got really excited, obviously, and we all did when sub-2 went in the marathon in London. But I think there are certain distances that just bring your eyes to the sport. Yeah, there's a mystique to it, I guess.
0: Yeah, for sure.
1: So this is 2026, is Commonwealth Games year. Before we get into whether we're going to see you there or not, as far as being from New Zealand, what has the Commonwealth Games meant to you?
0: They love it down there, yeah. I think it's up there with the Olympics in terms of being on people's radar, like at a kind of non-track fan level. I think world champs, even though if you're in the athletics world, is obviously a lot bigger and, you know, comparable to the Olympics in terms of same qualifications, same people, you know, same standard, really. Obviously, the Olympics will always be bigger, but Comm Games, way less people. Definitely not as big, but people love it down there. And I think it has just like that historical value, and I think we value it. I think all the Commonwealth nations, you know, overvalue it, but I think it's a good thing that we do, because it gives it meaning. If we don't value it, then, you know, then it doesn't have value. So it was really cool running it in Birmingham, and yeah, really excited to go back to Glasgow.
2: Growing up, is it something you would have seen on the TV? Like, when you think back to seeing, were you someone who was either plonked down in front of track races and say, hey, watch this, or did you kind of find it yourself?
0: Nah, I was not checked into track and field growing up. I think I remember Nick Willis winning in 2006, being on the TV. That was pretty sweet. Who was that, Melbourne, Gold Coast?
2: Yeah, Melbourne. Something. That's 20 years ago. Yeah, it's insane, isn't it? Yeah, crazy. That was Melbourne, yeah.
0: Was it?
2: Yeah.
0: So, definitely on my radar, I guess, but no, I wouldn't say I was watching a lot of athletics growing up, I don't think.
1: And you talked about competing at the Commonwealth Games in Birmingham, where you finished sixth?
0: Yeah, definitely did the wrong event.
2: 5,000 metres.
0: Yeah. Should have run the 1,500 that year.
1: Really?
0: I think so. Great race. Everyone ran so fast. And, yeah. And, that late in the year. Maybe, I don't know if I could. Maybe I could have run it. Can't remember what the qualifying was like. But yeah, it was sweet.
1: Yeah. How much did that help to kind of shape what was to come for you, that experience?
0: In terms of not running the 5K, probably it was up there. Ran the 5K in Eugene and Birmingham, and probably should not have run it at either, especially Eugene, which I think I qualified in Eugene in the 1500 on ranking, but decided to just do the 5K for some reason, which was a terrible decision. It was so bloody hot. I remember almost passing out on the track there. So definitely should have run the 1500 there. Probably should have also done it in Birmingham.

0: So, in terms of not wanting to do the 1500 in the summer, yeah, it was up there.
1: From the BBC World Service, this is the warm-up track.
2: I'm Ed Harry, and our guest today is steeplechase world champion Geordie Beamish.
3: Because of COVID, everything was concertina together. You're doing the proper work on the track. We're doing what we do. And I just remember the most running we did was like running at an airport in New York to try and get the flight to get back across because we were going to go to the Commonwealth Games. They lost our bags and there were tears. They weren't my tears, but I was pretty upset as well. But that kind of almost World Athletics saying, look, we always respect the Commonwealth Games. We're going to put a World Championship in an even year because we've got to put it here, but we'll try and space them both out just enough so that you can do both. But it I guess that made it a pretty tricky summer for you to negotiate as an athlete.
0: Yeah, I mean, people ran really good at both. Jake was gold and bronze, I think, and maybe medal at Europeans as well. It was doable. I feel like there were a couple of weeks in there, rest. Don't think you'll find many people blaming their performance on the gap.
3: No.
0: Maybe some will.
4: Will you be in Glasgow?
0: Yeah, for sure.
3: Do you know which event?
4: It's not 5,000.
0: It is not the 5,000. If New Zealand will let me or select me, I'd love to double steeple mile. Just because steeple's day one, and then mile's like day four and day six or something like that. So it's definitely doable. That would be a dream scenario.
3: It's a different sort of size and shape of Commonwealth Games. It's a small one, but they've done really cool stuff like it's going to be a mile rather than a 1500. It's only about a year or so ago that we weren't sure if we'd continue with the Commonwealth Games. It was looking pretty...
0: It was looking dicey for a second.
3: Yeah, we now know, luckily, India's going to host a centenary one in 4 years' time. But if it had gone, what would... Not just track, but what would we have lost, I guess?
0: Yeah, I think just a bit of track history that that I think is worth keeping around and some pretty epic races. That one in Birmingham was pretty special. Obviously, great friend of mine, Ollie. You know, going down in history for that one in Australia and deservedly so. Legends from the last, you know, 50 plus years have won titles there and won medals there. So, yeah, it would have been sad, but it wouldn't be the end of track and field by any means.
4: And you mentioned Hamish Kerr a few moments ago, who was a guest on the warm-up track with us last year, and he won his outdoor worlds to complete the career grand slam of indoor, outdoor goals, Commonwealth Games, Olympics.
0: I know, what's left for him?
3: Do it all again.
4: But you're both flying the flag for New Zealand. Is this, you know, how special is that?
0: No, it's been really cool. Developed a really good friendship with him. And funnily enough, we were the same year in high school and won New Zealand nationals, like high school nationals, the same year back in 2014. Which, funnily enough, the same year that Eliza McCartney also won New Zealand nationals, Zoe Hobbs won the 100. There might have been more, but anyway, a good crop that year. He's absolutely setting the standard on the New Zealand team up, you know, with Tom Walsh, you know, really important leaders for what's, you know, often a small team that we take places, but hopefully a, you know, an overachieving team, and hopefully we were able to bring back a medal or two at these championships with the team that we can put together. And amazing to see his consistency and what he's been able to do under pressure in those last couple of championships. It's been fun to watch.
3: There was a really, really great piece that World Athletics wrote about both of you after Tokyo, and obviously you're both sort of celebrating each other's medals, and it said Flight of the Kiwis.
0: Yeah, it was good, actually. I liked that piece.
3: And like Flight of the Conchords and all that. That's a great headline. It just does feel like a really special time.
0: Yeah, I think athletics in New Zealand is in a really good spot. You know, Sam Ruth's coming up from the younger ranks and really, you know, putting his name out there as well. Hopefully, you know, track and field in New Zealand stays popular, stays, you know, competing at a really high level. And yeah, I'd love to keep that going for a few more years.
3: When Hamish was speaking to us, we were trying to sort of say, you know, was it always high jumping, you know, and we kind of went through the cliche, but we said, you know, what about rugby? What about cricket? And he said, yeah, but I was pretty decent. I could bowl a pretty fast ball because look at me, you know, got the

0: long levers and everything. But he said when he was younger, it didn't mean as much to him as it would come to mean, obviously, now. I mean, has it always been a passion of yours, or has it just kind of grown sort of more organically, I guess?
1: I think from a pretty young age, you know, in some like school cross countries, you know, that's mandatory in New Zealand, as I feel like it is in the UK. Like, they make you do cross country and athletics, school athletics every year. I definitely enjoyed doing them and enjoyed winning them. But I was still playing a lot of other sport on the side. I played hockey until all through high school. Like, through my last year of school, I was still playing hockey and a few other sports. But I probably always knew that there was don't know about a future in running, but there was some potential there. And, I enjoyed it enough to keep at it for a bit longer. I had a head start in running, for sure.
2: Yeah. You know, when you're talking about your parents and stuff, what was it like in the household? Was it a very... Like, it sounds like it's all quite chilled out, but was it kind of a sporty family that was dad taking you to track, or was it just you just crack on and do it? For example, I've got a friend of mine whose son plays rugby at junior level for England, and for years he just wasn't involved. His son would just say, "I'm going training." It's like, okay, great. Mm. Until the club called him to say, "You need to sign a professional contract," and he was like, "What? He's actually that good?"
1: Yeah, definitely. Growing up, I feel like sport was big. It was a big part of my childhood. Older brother, two older sisters, all playing a lot of sport, and mum and dad definitely encouraged that, supported that. Didn't make us choose any particular sport by any means, but I think it's also just a big part of New Zealand culture growing up. I think New Zealand loves sport. Yeah, but then I went to boarding school the last 3 years, so it was also just a big part of being at boarding school, was doing sport after school kind of thing, and on the weekends. I lived there, so, yeah.
2: But did you think you were going to do this professionally? As in 14-year-old you,
1: yeah,
2: for example?
1: I don't think I knew that was a thing.
2: Right.
1: Yeah, I don't think I knew there was such a thing as a professional runner. So definitely wasn't thinking about it.
0: I'm guessing most of your training group and friends in Boulder, they don't have a Commonwealth Games to prepare for this year, because I guess this is traditionally the year in every Olympic cycle where there isn't a global outdoor championship. So unless you're a Commonwealth athlete or a European athlete, and of course athletes from the British Isles qualify across both, if you're an American or another nationality, they kind of get to do something a little bit different. Which way around would you rather have it?
1: Yeah, I mean, I think our team is probably have more Europeans in Oceania total than Americans at this point, it feels like. Yeah, I spend a lot of time training with Ollie and Kai, obviously, so they're in the same boat. Comm Games is always on our radar. We've got a few Kenyans on the team. They're coming to Comm Games. Heaps of Europeans, all thinking championship season. So, by no means does it feel like we're in some kind of weird situation this year. That's kind of how it is for a lot of the team. Yeah, lots of people still with big targets.
2: And as we map out the next couple of years, because obviously, aside from Commonwealth Games this year, it's an important block coming up with the Worlds, Olympics, and that cycle again. What are your plans for the future, 27, 28?
1: To race with a bit of freedom, having a wild card for next year. And, obviously, Olympics is going to come around, I feel like quicker than everyone thinks.
0: I mean, it's not why you based yourself there. It's because of everything else, the facilities and the friendships and everything else. But pretty handy that you came through the U.S. college system and now you're based in the States and you've got a U.S. hosted Olympic Games to look forward to.
1: Yeah, it's gonna be pretty sweet. Be interesting to see how that all turns out. I'm sure it'll be a good one. LA's pretty accessible from New Zealand, so hopefully lots of people come out.
2: Yeah, we were talking to another athlete on the podcast who was saying that family members and people are already saying, right, we're getting tickets for your final in 2 years. So I'm just like, look, 2 years is a long time.
1: Yeah.
0: That's Anna Cockrell, isn't it?
2: Yeah,
0: she said some people are in the go, I've got tickets for your final. She goes, I don't even know what day my final is. But she says you can't buy tickets for Beijing 2027 yet, but you can buy tickets for
1: crazy.
0: LA.
2: Yeah.
0: We've been lucky enough to work in the media alongside Darren Campbell, the British sprinter who's now kind of in charge of GB's relay squads. Makes that point that once you've done something once, you've climbed a mountain once. You've climbed it once indoors and now you've climbed it outdoors. How much does that always give you in your back pocket that you know the way back, potentially, because you've done it a couple of times now?
1: Yeah, I don't know if it gets any easier, though. Nothing's given in this sport, and I don't think... I don't

0: think it'll be any easier than it was last year.
1: Does it feel surreal sometimes that you're operating at this level? Just the fact that it's not high school anymore. It's like you are up against the best in the world and you are one of the best in the world, which is quite an incredible thing to say out loud.
0: I think it

0: team also qualifying for the first FIFA World Cup. I think that should bring pride to the people of Cape Verde. And it will be very much interesting. And also not to count out Cameroon, who are also looking to make a mark for themselves and just, you know, return to one of the top spots on the continent. It's definitely an interesting group to watch out for. And Ghana as well. They wanted to go back to the spot of being called or the teams that are much respected on the continent and better their performance from last year.
1: Biela, I know there's the Ghana rivalry with Nigeria always there, but we talked about them last time around as sort of the feel good story of 2025, particularly sort of the exploits in the penalty shootouts from their goalkeeper, which was so funny the way she celebrated. Yeah. and how brilliant it was. They were the feel good story, but the point, I guess, this time around is that everybody knows what they can do. They're not an unknown quantity mm-hmm. anymore, and that's very different because people know what your strengths and your weaknesses are.
2: Yeah, I don't think they would be, you know, the feel-good story anymore, because now a lot is expected of them. They'll definitely be coming into this tournament with a lot of confidence, but, you know, there might be a little bit of pressure there as well, because you definitely want to at least match, you know, your last tournament and do better. So they have some experience now. They need to do better now. They need to cement their place, you know, basically coming back as one of Africa's most respected teams, like situated. So we will definitely have another feel-good story. There's always a feel-good story at the Women's Africa Cup of Nations, and I have my eyes on Malawi, to be honest. I expect them to be that feel-good story this year.
1: What do we think realistically Cape Verde can do then? I mean, when you look at sort of their sort of relative size, if you like, of their football might compared to the other three in this group of Ghana, Cameroon and Mali, I mean, it is a real difference in comparison. But then you do, as you say, both of you think about what their men's team did at the recent Men's World Cup, and of them sort of trying to ride that crest of optimism, I guess in a way, this easy way.
0: I think so, but also if we can remember that women's football in most countries is not put in the same level as the men's football. I think the ladies in this team would want to also make a name for themselves and maybe just move away from the shadow of the men's team, of how well they did and they impressed at the recent FIFA World Cup. But I think, you know, we will get some feel-good stories. I think we are going to see emerging stars from that team. And I think with their performance, that's what we should expect to see. They will try very hard to make sure that they are not forgotten. Their first appearance at the AWC is one to be remembered for a couple of years to come, and it's probably one of the things that they will want to repeat this and qualify for the next AWC as well. So I'm looking forward to a lot of feel good stories from this one. Emerging stars and seeing how they perform against the likes of Ghana, who did really well last year, and them also wanting to prove their worth. That being in the AWC, the expanded one, it's a place where they deserve to be as well.
1: Do we have any concerns because it is an expanded tournament, Biela? You know, and obviously we're talking about the positives, and it's allowing us to talk about lots of different players, lots of different teams. But you think of, for example, the 2019 Women's World Cup, when I think it was 13-0, wasn't it, that the USA beat Thailand? Just some really sort of mismatched match-ups and score lines. And those don't feel like they help anyone. So do we have any concerns? Do we think that there might be some teams that really, really struggle and that almost can kind of halt their progress in a sense?
2: Well, maybe there is that concern slightly. But if you look back on women's football in Africa over the years, I think if you go back about 20 years, we used to have weird, crazy score lines like that, especially involving like Nigeria. Nigeria used to beat everyone, you know, kind of heavy score lines. South Africa used to do that as well. And there weren't as many teams playing in the Women's Africa Cup of Nations. But now we have 16 teams, but we have truly seen growth in the women's game in Africa. So I don't think we'll be having 13-0. We might have a few matches like that. I mean, we didn't see

0: Nigeria versus big Zambia going 5-0 last year. So that can happen in any match. I don't think it would, you know, really say about the quality of football in women's, you know, in Africa, because we truly have grown. So I don't think it's so much of a concern. Maybe the likes of Cape Verde might be concerned about that, but I don't think it would be such heavy scoreline. We'll definitely have 4-0, 5-0 scorelines at every tournament, but I don't think it's going to be as much as it used to be back then in, you know, the Women's Africa Cup of Nations, even though we had 18, you know, then it used to happen, but I don't think it will happen with 16.
1: We're rapidly running out of time, guys, but I just, to end... You know, we're saying it there. I know Nigeria were the winners in terms of lifting the trophy last time around, but we've used the phrase already, the feel-good team, really, the feel-good story of 2025 was Ghana. And I just wonder, given everything that we've talked about over the last hour, for both of you, who will be your sort of feel-good story or your feel-good team, the team that perhaps we will be talking about that we haven't talked about before in the same way after we have played out this 2026 Cup of Nations? Basisiwe, maybe if you would go first.
2: I think for me, it will definitely be Malawi. Like I said, over the last couple of years, in the region, in the COSAFA region, they have had moments where they even frustrate to the likes of Zambia and South Africa as well. And to see how some of their players, also the likes of the Chawinga sisters, have gone and to do well outside of their country and played in other countries, I think that's where we are going to find a lot of feel-good stories. I think they will be the team to look out for, the team that will impress and frustrate some of the big names this year.
1: Biela?
0: Yes, I already mentioned that I will have my eyes on Malawi as well. But of course, I think Cote d'Ivoire also comes to mind for me, even though they are returning after 12 years. They were a big team in Africa at the time. I remember they finished third or so in 2014 before, you know, the long hiatus from the tournament. They also have, you know, some really quality players. One of their players was the best player at the CAF Women's Champions League during the last time. So I think they might also have some really fresh legs and some amazing stars and maybe an amazing story as well. So Malawi and Ivory Coast, it is for me.
1: We will see. Guys, thank you so much for being with me. There is so much there that we have touched on, which means that we're obviously very excited to see how the next 3 weeks or so play out. My thanks to South African football journalist Basisiwe Mokwena and Nigerian football journalist Biola Solace-Chukwu. Remember, the BBC World Service is the place to be over the next 3 weeks. We'll keep you across all the headlines and talking points from the Women's Africa Cup of Nations. Which of these sides is going to lift the trophy in 2026 and who is going to confirm their spot at the World Cup next year? We can't wait to find out.
3: Absolutely, we can't. Thank you so much, Maz Faruqi, and the rest of the team there looking ahead to the Women's Africa Cup of Nations. Hosts Morocco face Kenya and Algeria take on Senegal, both in Rabat later on Sunday. So it kicks off today. We'll keep you across the tournament, as Maz says, over the next 3 weeks. The final on Sunday, the 16th of August. Still to come on the final hour of Sports World. We'll have more on the Commonwealth Games Day 3 in Glasgow. Already today, Reuben Ward won Scotland's first all-around gymnastics gold medal. The reigning champions Australia outclassed England 66-47 in the netball pool stage, while India Mirabai's Chanu Saikum dominated to win women's weightlifting in the 48-kilo category. And it was a first Malaysian gold for Bin Kastan Mohamed Anik in the men's 60-kilo weightlifting. We'll also look ahead to the swimming finals in the pool this evening and preview the athletics, which gets underway in Glasgow on Monday. And we'll get a reaction from the Hungarian as McLaren's Lando Norris wins the Hungarian Formula One Grand Prix ahead of Red Bull's Max Verstappen and Mercedes' Kimi Antonelli. Hard to believe as well, that was Lando Norris's first win this year. Let's have the latest BBC News.
4: BBC News with Sue Montgomery. The German Chancellor Friedrich Merz says there will be consequences after Saturday's attack on Berlin's Pride Parade. He urged people not to be intimidated.
5: These acts have only one goal, to divide our society. They want to take the most important thing we have, our openness and our freedom. These criminals, these extremists, have no place in our society.

0: Woman was killed and 29 people injured when a man drove into a crowd before stabbing several people. The Interior Minister, Alexander Dobrindt, says everything points to Islamist terrorism. The suspect, Abdul Balut, is of Lebanese descent but was born in Germany. The US ambassador to the United Nations says President Trump has paused military strikes on Iran to give diplomacy more time. Mike Waltz warned, though, that the US remained ready to resume attacks. Peter Bowes has more details.
1: After 13 consecutive nights of bombing, there is a lull in the fighting. Speaking to Fox News, Mike Waltz said Donald Trump wanted to give the ongoing talks some space, as he put it, a little bit of room to make progress. Iran's foreign ministry spokesperson said talks with Omani mediators aimed at opening the waterways around the Strait of Hormuz were making progress. But US media reports suggest several factors may be behind the pause in military action, including an attempt to de-escalate tensions with Iran and concerns about dwindling stocks of Patriot missile interceptors.
0: A protected area for migratory animals has become South Sudan's first ever World Heritage Site. The Boma Bandingalo landscape is home to one of the world's largest wildlife migrations. Officials hope the international recognition will help protect the ecosystem. Here's Alfred Lustek.
2: In a statement, the government said the designation recognized the landscape's outstanding universal value and one of the world's largest wildlife migrations. The protected area covers about 12 million hectares and supports an estimated 6 million migrating antelope each year. Officials say the listing will boost conservation efforts as the landscape faces growing threats from poaching, development, and climate change.
0: Somalia's intelligence agency says security forces have killed 16 Al-Shabaab fighters in operations in the regions of Hiran and Mido Shabelle. It says the raids targeted positions used by the Islamist militant group. Cuba's president has accused the United States of carrying out a genocidal policy against his country. Miguel Díaz-Canel was speaking at an event to mark the 73rd anniversary of the Cuban Revolution, where he denounced the U.S. sanctions regime. BBC News. The former Honduran president, Juan Orlando Hernandez, has landed in Honduras after serving only a fraction of a prison sentence in the US for drugs and arms trafficking. Mr. Hernandez was extradited to the US 4 years ago and sentenced to 45 years in prison. But Donald Trump pardoned him 8 months ago. He's always denied the charges. Human Rights Watch has accused Niger's military government of tightening its grip on power and carrying out what it calls an assault on human rights 3 years after seizing power. The group says the authorities have dismantled democratic institutions and restricted civic freedoms. Makwachi Okafor reports.
3: Human Rights Watch accuses the authorities in Niger of dissolving political parties, suspending civil society groups, detaining journalists, criminalizing same-sex relations, and extending the political transition without setting a date for elections. It also raised concerns over the detention of former President Mohamed Bazoum and other government officials, as well as restrictions on press freedom. It cited the arrest of 6 journalists in Niamey after they shared information about a fundraising event for security forces. Niger's military seized power in July 2023, saying it was responding to insecurity, but attacks by jihadist groups have continued. The military government has not responded publicly to the allegations.
0: 5 people are believed to have died while trying to climb Mount Elbrus, Europe's highest mountain. All 5 were from Bosnia, with a married couple among them. Elbrus sits in the southwest of Russia and is notorious for sudden changes of weather. The Egyptian government says its efforts to improve air quality in the capital have led to a nearly 60% reduction in fine particle pollution in the first half of this year. It says it aims to eliminate Cairo's black smog and to continue to reduce emissions. BBC News.
4: You're listening to Sports World with me, Delith Lloyd. Still to come in the final hour of the programme, we'll bring you a reaction to the Hungarian Formula One Grand Prix, which was won by defending champion Lando Norris. So we'll be at the Hungaroring circuit shortly. Now, across in Glasgow in the Commonwealth Games, It's all been happening. Day three of the Commonwealth Games in Glasgow. Sophia Hartley's been covering the netball all day for us. I know we last spoke to you when South Africa were getting their campaign underway against Tonga. How

0: was it? How was it in the end for Tonga?
1: It was another difficult game for Tonga. I mean, coming up against Australia and then South Africa back-to-back was probably a baptism of fire for the newcomers here in Glasgow. A really difficult set of fixtures for them. But they held their own. It was a tough contest at times, but it did end 96 to South Africa, 42 to Tonga. And I felt like Tonga just ran out of steam towards the end, losing that last quarter, 24-7. But South Africa are one of the big four nations here at the Commonwealth Games, and in the mixed zone there was a lot of South Africans praising Tonga because their journey to the Commonwealth Games hasn't been easy. And I actually managed to get to speak to South Africa's Nicola Smith, who had a lot of respect for the newcomers, Tonga.
2: It's their first Commonwealth Games, so I didn't know what to expect. Yeah, we watched some of their games, but still playing them and watching them is two different things. But I must say, the game we put up was good.
1: This isn't on video, but obviously you have come away with a little bit of an injury today. Whoever says netball's not a contact sport doesn't know what they're talking about. Yeah. Is playing Tonga, like, they're quite a physical side. Does that prepare you for them playing a side that is also physical like Australia?
2: Yeah, it was just a freak accident what happened. It happens in netball, but yes, netball is definitely a physical sport. Can't complain about that. But yeah, it's good to play against Tonga, as it is also part of like New Zealand, and they play quite the same. So it's always good to play against them to prepare us and to prepare our combinations as well for the upcoming games. So yeah, it's good.
1: And just finally, being at the Commonwealth Games, it's so nice because you're part of a multi-sport event where there's amazing things that are happening for South Africa all over the games, including the pool with Chad Leclerc, and the track and everywhere. So what is it like to feel part of something a bit bigger than yourself when you're here representing South Africa?
2: Yeah, I must say it's nice. Like with Netball World Cup, it's just Netball, whereas now at the hotel, there's a few of the Team South Africa, then we will watch whatever is on TV. So I must say it's nice to have like different groups of sporting codes together and just have like that mingle amongst each other. So it's really nice just to get like a little bit of distraction, just that it's not just netball, and then just speak a bit of our home language as well. Speaking Afrikaans, it's always nice with other codes. So yeah, it's nice.
0: South Africa's Nicola Smith there. So Sophia, a huge win for South Africa and a big win earlier as well for Australia over England. What else have we got to look forward to on Sunday evening?
1: Yeah, it's a brilliant evening here at the Hydro. First off, we've got Uganda v Trinidad and Tobago. And then later on, the last game of the day will be New Zealand versus Jamaica. Now, that's the one that I would say is going to probably be the tightest game of the day. New Zealand ranked second in the world, Jamaica ranked fourth, but only recently dropped down from third, Jamaica. And it'll be a really interesting matchup for the pair of them because they've not really been challenged yesterday in the matches that they had. I mean, New Zealand absolutely steamrolled Scotland in the opening game here at the Hydro. So it's a little bit like that game we saw against England and Australia earlier. It's an opportunity for both those sides that will be both contending for medals here in Glasgow to see where they're at and to test them early on in the Commonwealth Games.
0: Sophia, thank you so much. Enjoy your evening of netball. Sophia Hartley there at the Hydro in Glasgow. Elsewhere, we must check in with Ed Harry, who's been keeping across the gymnastics today. There was a popular winner, wasn't there, of the men's all-around gymnastics gold medal earlier, Ed?
3: Yeah, hello to you again, Delith. Reuben Ward only turned 21 last weekend, the young Scot. It's six pieces of apparatus, the men's all around. The second piece was really his specialist in the pommel horse. That's where he took the lead in the competition, and he never relinquished it. He had a few anxious moments. He finished his high bar routine. Then he had to wait. Felix Dulcie of Canada, who'd slipped off the pommel horse in that same second rotation and had been playing catch-up all the way through the remainder of the competition, had an exceptional score on the high bar. It took him from outside of the medals all the way up into silver medal position. So Reuben Ward would not be denied. He just missed Ward, the team podium with Scotland on Friday night. They had finished in fourth place, agonizingly close to bronze. He'll have the floor and then the event in which individually he's favourite for another gold, the pommel horse, to come across Monday and Tuesday. But a Scottish man had never won this particular gold medal at a Commonwealth Games, and to see how he celebrated and the crowd celebrated with him at the International Arena, it really was hairs on the back of the neck stuff.
0: I can only imagine. Ed, thank you so much. We'll be back with you a little bit later to preview the start of the Athletic.

0: Athletics, which gets underway on Monday. Elsewhere this Sunday, Mohamed Anik won Malaysia's first gold medal in the men's weightlifting 60-kilogram category, while India's Mirabai Chanu dominated the women's 48-kilo division to take a third successive Commonwealth gold. We'll hear from her shortly, as well as looking ahead to a very busy evening in the swimming. Nine golds up for grabs. Next, though, to Formula One, because Lando Norris has won his first race since becoming world champion. It extends McLaren's win record at the Hungarian Grand Prix to 14. Sportsworld's Harry Benjamin was there for us and can bring us all the details.
1: A great day for McLaren at the Hungaroring in Budapest, with Lando Norris taking his first victory of the season. A huge weight lifted off the shoulders of the reigning world champion as Formula One now heads into its summer break. Max Verstappen for Red Bull finished second, and Kimi Antonelli finishing off the podium with third. He extends his championship lead to 50 points ahead of Lewis Hamilton. Calling the race alongside me and to discuss all the biggest points from that Grand Prix is British racing driver Alice Powell. And it was a brilliant drive from Lando Norris. Pole position though, but he lost it on lap one.
2: Yeah, we thought, where on earth has Oscar Piastri come from? Got a great start, did Oscar. Charles Leclerc, who started second, didn't. Sunk through the back of the pack, was on those soft tyres, so that was an opportunity gone. The soft tyre gives you extra grip, better purchase off the line. Okay, he was on the dirty side of the grid, but we're not too sure what happened there, whether it was crutch release or just wheel spin. But anyway, regardless of that, Lando Norris had the lead at least for one corner before he just went too deep into turn two, and that opened the door for Oscar Piastri.
1: And Oscar Piastri, I didn't say he was in the podium. That's because he had to retire in the end with issues. But ultimately, a bit of strategy headache coming the way of McLaren at one point. But I think what was fair to say is Lando Norris has been quick this weekend and was the quicker of the McLarens, and a deserved weekend racing victory for him. Max Verstappen, though, 15 seconds, wasn't it, at the flag he finished behind. Went onto the soft tyre in the end. And really, for Verstappen to finish second, a surprise to him, a surprise to us?
2: It's a surprise, yeah, to him, us, everybody here, because he was just having such struggles with the Red Bull, and particularly after yesterday had that spin in qualifying, and to the media said, I'm not enjoying myself. I'm not enjoying the car, just the inconsistencies with the Red Bull. But I tell you what, he pulled out a blinder of the final stint on a soft tyre, managed to eke it out, and a deserved second place. And his engineer, GP, said on the radio to him after the race, like, Max, that was an incredible drive. Like, hats off to you. And I have to agree with his engineer, because it was.
1: That was a very entertaining Hungarian Grand Prix. Wasn't filled with loads of overtakes, but that was one of the more, I think, interesting Hungarian Grand Prix we've had, purely because of strategy. We had drivers out of position. Kimi Antonelli obviously had the grid penalty to contend with as well, came through to third in the end. Could it have been more today, though, for Antonelli?
2: I don't think so. I feel like he secretly, deep down, feels it. There was more potential there for possibly second place. He came across the radio saying, just before he was boxed, saying, why are we boxing now? I want to stay out. And in all fairness to him, his pace was very good on that medium tyre. So I was surprised that they did call him in. His engineer, Bono, said, we need to box because we haven't got the life on this tyre. I don't know whether they were worried about possibly some weight, because we saw that happen to the Mercedes a couple of years ago with George Russell losing the race win at Spa because they extended a run that wore down the tyres, and eventually it was tyre wear that made him go underweight. So I wonder if it was possibly something to do with that. But regardless, still important points for Antonelli. Third, starting down the order where he would have been slightly higher up. He didn't get that penalty. So solid stuff for him.
1: Well, let's hear from our top three, speaking with James Hinchcliffe.
3: Well, it's high fives and applause all around here for Lando Norris. Lando, 12th career victory back-to-back here in Hungary. It was a dominant day, but it didn't start necessarily the way you were hoping. Walk us through what happened on that first lap with Oscar in turn two.
4: I'm tired. What happened? I don't know what happened, to be honest. I just kept losing the rear. I had like three or four big snaps. Felt horrible. And of course, Oscar did a good job to get the cut back and get back past. So I think I was just a bit wide in the dirt, and game over for the first lap.

0: But man, I was pushing like hell to try and force him into a mistake or something. My pace today was probably some of the best pace I've ever had. The car was beautiful to drive, and I felt very confident. So a great race, and to get it back in terms of going long, which is certainly not what I was expecting. But the pace was so good, I could always extend the stints, and fresh tires then always won me the race. So. Just happy to be back. Happy to be back and see the number one again.
1: Yeah, number one in victory lane for first time with you on this car as world champion back in the winner's circle. The team did a lot of effort, a lot of work to get the upgraded car here. It's obviously worked well this weekend. Are you confident in what you're feeling behind the wheel that this kind of performance is going to carry forward?
0: I want to believe so. Considering how good it felt today, I certainly want to believe that we can continue it. There's going to be moments where we're going to struggle more, moments that might be even better, but we know this track is a good one for us. It's probably one of my best suited tracks of the year, so this is maybe as good as it can look for now, but I certainly believe we can still win races. I knew it was coming, and like you said, the team have put so much work in to make it a car that can finally win again. It's nice to be able to do it for them.
1: All right, we'll come back to you in a sec. Max Verstappen, it's been a difficult weekend for Red Bull. We've heard comments on the radio, balance issues, shifting issues. The car's aerodynamically broken. You're standing here P2. Is this beyond what you were expecting coming into today?
2: Yeah, for sure. I mean, I didn't expect to be on the podium today, but we worked hard for it. I think the start was decent, you know, to get through turn one and two. Then after the first stop to get back ahead of Lewis, under braking into turn one. And then just trying to survive on the compounds, trying to make the right calls with the strategy as well. So, yeah, very happy considering, you know, to be second here.
1: You had some great battles on track there, especially Lewis Hamilton. A great dive bomb into turn one there. Just walk us through some of those battles that you had on track.
2: Yeah, I mean, I saw the opportunity as my only one. And, I just went for it. We're good on the brakes, so that helped. But it was all under control.
1: Very good. Congratulations. And Kimi, you look hot. You look tired. We've talked about how hot it is this weekend. What was it like inside the car physically?
3: Yeah, it was a tough race. It was really hard to overtake, so we had to do something with strategy. And initially we tried to go for the one stop. And then I tried to go for one stop, but then they told me that the tire was too much on the limit, so we stopped. And then, we diverted to safety car, the two Ferrari box. And I knew it would have been very hard because I wasn't hard, they weren't soft, but yeah, luckily, you know, we managed to keep them behind.
1: Kimi, we're halfway through the season now. We head into the summer break. You've extended your lead in the championship. More than two full Grand Prix wins is the buffer. Could you ever have imagined being in this position halfway through the year?
3: No, not really. And of course, I'm very happy. And the best way to go into summer break. I think today was big damage limitation. And we got to keep pushing because second half is going to be hard, but we'll try our best.
1: All right, well, great recovery today from P7. Congrats on the podium. Lando, we talk about momentum in this sport a lot. You head into the summer break off the back of a great result. How important is it to keep the spirits of the team up going into a break like this?
0: It helps, that's for sure. It helps you get through it. The team are still working hard to bring even more to the car. We have tough competition. The Ferraris are quick. Kimi's the one that's just always there every single session. He's doing a good job, you know. So if we want to come back, we need a lot more of these, and we need to keep putting pressure on our competition. But today, or this weekend, was a perfect weekend for us. But it's going to be tough. So we'll keep pushing. We'll keep working hard. I owe the team a lot. They've done an amazing job to even get back to winning races today, at this point. So I'm proud. We need to enjoy a good break. We're all going to enjoy a nice break and some time off, and hopefully we come back even stronger.
1: Got big plans for your time off?
0: Just sleep. That's all.
1: Catch it. Well, you've earned it, man. Congratulations.
0: Thank you very
1: Lando
0: much.
1: Lando Norris, Max Verstappen, and Kimi Antonelli, your top three.
4: Hearing from the top three there, then. I mean, does this unleash now Lando Norris and McLaren for the rest of the season? Are they back in the hunt?
5: I wouldn't say they're back in the hunt. No, I think there's potential for them to similar circuits like this, depending, of course, on what upgrades everybody else brings. Because remember, McLaren did bring a nice upgrade package to this weekend. But depending on what everyone else does, I think there will be opportunities for them to be clinching podiums, possibly some wins as well. But in terms of putting them in the hunt for anything significant in a constructors or drivers championship point of view, I don't think so.
4: Really?
5: Yeah.
4: Well, they're going to surely want that, though. There's the reigning champions.
5: They've got to get back in the

0: But at the same time, you know, their drivers are slightly further down the order. I haven't got the championship standings in front of me, but Kimi Antonelli is 50 points ahead of Lewis Hamilton in second place. George, 59 points now behind his teammate, Kimi Antonelli, in third place. And then, I think you've then got Leclerc and probably Lando Norris. So, yeah, they're not in the hunt for anything significant.
1: Well, okay. The man who is in the hunt for something significant is Kimi Antonelli. We heard from him in there. Damage limitation for this weekend. I mean, I suppose that's true. He's still 50 points clear at the top of the standings. And if we just look back at what he's achieved, you know, so far, 6 Grand Prix victories, 6 pole positions, 8 times on the podium this year, 19 years of age. What a remarkable 2026 it has been so far for him.
0: It has. And I'm hugely impressed. We keep saying it week in, week out, don't we? What a remarkable young man he is, a remarkable driver. It's been a pleasure watching him so far this season. The way he conducts himself around the paddock, in interviews, over the radio, you know, he's such a great guy. And he also spends a lot of time with the fans. I heard over the course of the weekend, outside the hotel, when he got back to his hotel, he was there for 30 minutes signing and had to be dragged off by someone from Mercedes, be like, look, you need to go to bed now.
1: He's too nice.
0: He is just too nice. But, you know, he gets his elbows out when he needs to on track. And the pace, he's got the pace. That's important. And I think he did a great job this afternoon.
1: Now, he mentioned, and we brought it up as well, that virtual safety car came, I think, a couple of laps just after he had pitted. That was for Oscar Piastri, who retired from the race with issues. We're still trying to clarify what those issues are, but ultimately he was leading this Grand Prix in the first phase. Then there was a bit of tensions rising over the radio because Piastri was the quicker driver. Ultimately, the kind of headache was taken away from them, wasn't it, with that retirement? But is this going to be a thing for McLaren now with these two drivers and Oscar Piastri wanting, and maybe not feeling like he's getting that treatment that he should be getting?
0: Hey, look, Piastri got a great start, benefited from the mistake from Lando, got into the lead. Ultimately, he didn't have the pace against his teammate. Lando was over the radio complaining. I get that. However, it was his mistake that cost him being in the lead in those early stages. They were vulnerable to Ferrari, and possibly they were trying to say Antonelli as well. But once those pit stops happened and Lando came out back in front, Lando just drove off into the distance. He was lapping half a second plus quicker each lap. At times, it was a second quicker than Oscar Piastri. So I think ultimately it'll be frustrating from Piastri, but he's not had the pace so far to match his teammate. And I'm talking this year in general, he struggled.
1: Why do you think that is?
0: Struggling to adapt, I think, with the deployment of the new cars. You could say, look at the same to Russell, Antonelli. It's different. You're not driving 100% flat out. There's deployment. I believe that he has been having issues, similar software issues to what was seen on George Russell's car. Remember, they also run a Mercedes power unit. So that's not helped him. But just struggling in this new era at the moment is Oscar Piastri.
1: But I suppose today was another timely reminder as well, even though this Grand Prix, what we lost 3 cars, which is actually a relatively small amount compared to what we're used to. But it's that sting at the front end where it's not clear cut. Reliability is really proving to be a huge factor this year.
0: It is. Reliability is proving. We've seen it from Antonelli. Look at his British Grand Prix. Should have won that race. Didn't. He also actually retired, I'm pretty sure, in Spain. Yeah, when things do go wrong, I mean, that adds jeopardy. It's great for us fans, but maybe not if you're cheering on for the driver that ends up breaking down. But that's what you usually tend to get, reliability issues, when you have a new era of regulations.
1: Let's talk Ferrari. Charles Leclerc, 4th. Lewis Hamilton, 5th. I was predicting a Ferrari win today.
0: So was I.
1: I thought at the very least we'd see 2 Ferraris on the podium. They've been so quick all throughout the weekend since Friday morning practice. And I think Hamilton was devastated to lose out on pole position by nothing, 12 thousandths of a second. What went wrong for them today?
0: Well, who should we start with first?
1: I mean, let's go Hamilton, shall
0: okay,
1: we?
0: Okay, you want to go Hamilton. Okay, so got a good start. Got stuck up behind Max Verstappen, wasn't able to make his way past. He was on the better compound of tyres, was Hamilton.

0: still wasn't able to find a way past, benefited from boxing first compared to Verstappen, came out ahead, got held up by Lawson, then got repassed by Verstappen because he sent one down the inside when Hamilton got held up by Lawson, and then, yeah, just struggled with pace on his first set of hard tyres. Box came back out, was ahead, thought he was ahead of Antonelli under the VSC that we had for I think it was Piastri's car, possibly. Had to give that place back to Antonelli, and then it was deemed he was done speeding in the pit lane, so got a 5-second penalty. The other side of the garage, at Charles Leclerc, soft tyre against the medium runners that were around him. He should have got a much better start. He was on the better tyre, didn't drop behind his teammate. I think he dropped down as far as sixth, so he's gone from second to sixth in the first lap. That kind of put his hopes of winning totally out there, and then just struggled for pace early on, but then did have fair, okay pace, which is, it's hard to overtake here, hard to follow, hard to pass, and he kind of just got a little bit stuck. So I would not like to be someone to wander into the Ferrari garage or motorhome right now, because I'm sure there's plenty of very glum faces, because, yeah, really disappointing. This is a circuit that should have suited them. They should have got result, didn't yesterday, haven't today.
1: Even though they didn't get the results, is Hamilton in particular, because he sits second in the World Championship, is he genuinely a championship contender? I know that sounds like a ridiculous question to say because he's second in the title, but he is 50 points adrift.
0: Yes, going into this weekend, and that's probably this figure's, I would say, maybe slightly changed with today's announcement with Malaysia being added on, but there's 316 points left to play. 50 points is the gap. Now, yes, he's a title contender. You can't rule him out based on, you know, looking at today's results. Ferrari just didn't maximise as a whole of what they could have done. That mistake in qualifying and sending the drivers out first, which was a bizarre decision. Should have left it a lot later. Hamilton then not being informed of Piastri on a hot lap, so held him up. So then it just snowboarded then essentially for the remainder of the weekend, didn't it? But no, the next track we go to is not power dominant as such. Zandvoort, similar to here. High downforce circuit, medium to high downforce circuit, so that should still suit Ferrari. But if Hamilton wants to be in a chance, Ferrari need to start maximising these kind of circuits.
1: Well, I think George Russell, if he heard me ask you that question, is Hamilton in the title hunt? I think he'd probably have a mild Barney at me, because he sits third in the championship. He is now 59 points adrift of his teammate. Russell finished in seventh. And what happened in his race? Because he has been off the pace again this weekend comparative to his teammate, but Mercedes were down on time anyway compared to their usual performances in qualifying. He fell back to 21st by turn one today.
0: Well, he had a new power unit overnight. He got a water leak that happened at the very, very end of qualifying. He stopped on track after the checkered flag. Team changed the power unit overnight. And Bradley Lord said just after the race that it looked like it was a throttle issue, possibly, for him getting off the line with this new power unit. So, yeah, as you said, Harry dropped all the way back. Did recover up. With the amount of races left to go, with now 11 races left to go.
1: However many, yeah.
0: However many it might be. Two of those are sprint weekends. Still a lot of points to play for. He can't rule himself out. You know, Antonelli has, we haven't seen any cracks in Antonelli, but he will have some bad weekends. Reliability, again, could come into play. You just, it'd be silly at this point to rule out the likes of Hamilton and Russell, 59 points behind, because there's still so long way left to go.
1: Bradley Lord, by the way, the deputy team principal of Mercedes, sits underneath Toto Wolff. How does Russell, in particular, reset in this summer break? How do you go about doing that as a driver?
0: It's difficult. Because we keep saying there was a little bit of a gap, wasn't there, where in April, where we didn't seem to do, well, we didn't do anything. And we were saying, right, this is a perfect time for Russell to reset and come again, match his pace with Antonelli. Didn't. Now we're going to the summer break. We're saying the exact same thing, however many races later. And he needed to have a good weekend this weekend, hasn't. So he needs to go away, whatever he's going to do, take a break. So hard, and he's under so much pressure.

0: future. And he knew going to this year that this was going to be his first proper opportunity to challenge for the title. He came in as favourite and just hasn't been able to adapt. He has been unlucky, but he's also not had the pace at the same time. So he needs to have a good reset, try and work out how potentially with the team he can adapt a little bit better to the car. And then he's got to go again in Zandvoort.
1: He will indeed. He finished seventh behind Isaac Hadjar's Red Bull. Rounding out the top 10, we had a nice battle in the midfield. Liam Lawson won that one out for Racing Bulls in eighth. Nico Hülkenberg ninth. And the British rookie Arvid Lindblad got the final point in 10th. A couple of nice stories there. Racing Bulls continue to show they've got a strong package. Racing Bulls effectively the kind of unofficial junior team of Red Bull. And Nico Hülkenberg got his first points finally of the season for Audi.
0: I know. I'm pleased for Hülkenberg. He had a good qualifying yesterday. He's been able to score his first points on the board. But as you said, Racing Bulls, again, doing a really solid job. They're solidifying. They've always kind of been there, haven't they, in that, I'm going to still call it midfield battle. It is the midfield battle. So real solid from both drivers and a good lineup that they have down there with Lawson and Lindblad.
1: Now, I just want to sort of finish off with 13th and 14th. Now, I know that might sound completely ridiculous to bring up. The 13th place was Lance Stroll and 14th place was Fernando Alonso, the two Aston Martin drivers. And Alice, tell everyone why I'm not completely mad and bringing that up as a subject here.
0: Well, no, for once, Harry, I'm going to agree. You're not completely mad. And that is because they've put 16 upgrades this weekend. Majority of them have been aero. They've got a new floor, a little bit of the rear suspension, but they've been driving around at the back behind new team Cadillac pretty much at 4.9 seconds off the pace. I think it was they were at Spa, came in this weekend in qualifying, and Fernando Alonso got through into Q2 for the first time, and he was about 1.9 seconds off, I think, in Q2. Huge step forward. And crucially, Fernando Alonso, his contract's up. Could we see him leave Formula One? Aston Martin will certainly like him to stay. So these upgrades are going to help in a performance of being like, look, we are going in the right direction. They still haven't received a power unit upgrade, which is Honda is their power unit. I believe that's due to come the next round at Zandvoort. So we'll see how that gets on.
1: Yeah, it certainly is. And just final reflection on the season so far, this new regulation of racing, you're liking it. I know it's going to change over the course of the next couple of years, but been all right.
0: I mean, if you go by today's Grand Prix, I definitely enjoyed it. When we're at circuits like Silverstone and Spa, it's not as enjoyable to watch from a race, for me, a racing driver's point of view. You want to see the drivers going on the absolute limit, not having to almost down change at Copse, which is at Silverstone. But no, today's race was enjoyable.
1: Well, look, a well-needed rest now for our drivers and teams. Formula One returns at the end of August for the Dutch Grand Prix in Zandvoort. We'll see you all then.
2: You certainly will. My thanks to our Formula One team. The season returns then after the summer break at the Dutch Grand Prix, as Harry was saying there, on the 21st of August. We'll be back in Glasgow for day three of the Commonwealth Games at the other side of the latest BBC News with Anke Desai.
3: Delith, thank you. Reports from Germany say the suspect in Saturday's Berlin Pride attack has been shot dead by police. He's a German citizen of Lebanese descent who previously tried to join the Islamic State group. One woman was killed and 29 people were injured when a man drove into a crowd before stabbing people. Earlier, the German Chancellor had this message.
4: Wir werden alles tun, den oder die Täter so schnell wie möglich.
5: We'll do everything to catch the perpetrator or perpetrators as quickly as possible. These criminals, these terrorists, have no place in the midst of our society. I'd like to say this to the Pride event participants here in Berlin, but also across Germany. Don't let yourselves be intimidated. These acts have only one purpose. They aim to divide our society.
3: In other news, the US ambassador to the United Nations says President Trump has paused military strikes on Iran to give diplomacy more time. Iran says it has also halted strikes in the region whilst talks through Omani mediators make progress. Well, over 300,000 people have been told to leave their homes in France and Spain as the worst wildfires in peacetime rage unabated. France's main fire is near the city of Bordeaux. In Spain, a fire near the capital, Madrid, has now been declared the biggest in the country's history. Nick Beek reports.
6: A searing orange illuminates

0: Gironde, this famed wine region in southwest France. One firefighter said the intensity of the flames was enormous. In Spain, less intense winds have helped firefighters, particularly near Madrid. Spain has already faced more than 30 wildfires so far this year. And, as in France, they say they're being tested like never before.
1: And we'll be live in Bordeaux in the newsroom programme at the top of the hour. Finally, a huge area crossed by an estimated 6 million antelope every year has become South Sudan's first ever World Heritage Site. The government there hopes the international recognition of the Boma Bandingilo landscape will help protect the land from poaching, development and climate change. Well, that's all from me for now. Back to Dennis Lloyd and the rest of the Sports World team.
2: Anchor, thank you so much. Yes, the final 20 minutes of the programme. We have to return to day three at the Commonwealth Games in Glasgow because in the weightlifting, India's Mirabai Chanu made it three successive Commonwealth Games golds in the 48-kilogram category. Across this one for us was Shabnam Yunus Jewel. And Shabnam, not just the gold medal, but two records as well. Quite the performance.
3: Yeah, she reminded the world why she remains the undisputed queen of Indian weightlifting, Delith. What a performance today. I mean, the result was never really in doubt. I mean, she started way ahead of the field, taking on 82 kilos in her first attempt in the snatch. And then the question was, how far is Mirabai going to push the limits today? And she answered in style, managing to rewrite the record books yet again. At the age of 31, she shattered the Commonwealth and Games records in the snatch with an 85 lift, and then she also set a new Commonwealth Games record in clean and jerk as well. She managed to lift 105 in the end, giving her a total of 190, which is another record. So yeah, an amazing performance from her yet again.
2: So she was the front runner, it seems, from the start. It was undoubtedly her moment. How did the crowd react, Chabs, to her dominance?
3: It really was loud in there today, Delith, especially when she took on that 105 in the clean and jerk, which would seal the win for her. I mean, she was last out, of course, you know, the tension building. And you could see she wanted the record because she could have won with a lower weight. But she took on the 105 to get the total record. And then she didn't make the first attempt, so there was a collective intake of breath when she didn't manage it. But then on a second attempt, incredibly, I mean, she made it look easy. You know, up went the arms, she held the posture so well, and the crowd were cheering her right on until that buzzer, and then they erupted. You know, she dropped the bar, they were on their feet for her, and you know, it was close at one point. Nigeria's Ruth Enyong, who got silver, she was battling hard. She got a total of 168 in the end, and managed to get that silver. But there was nobody really coming close to attempting what Mirabai did today. So ultimately, it was her day, and I managed to speak to her afterwards. Mirabai, so much congratulations, a third gold medal. How happy do you feel?
4: I'm very, very, very happy. It's the third gold medal in CWG and fourth medal. I'm very happy and I'm very proud of Indian Refugee, and I don't know what to say. I'm very, very, very, very happy.
3: How much does it mean to you? You're now 31 years old and you've trained so hard for this. Apne both training kiye hai iske liye, aap 31 saal ki hain. How much does it mean to you? Aapko kitna mehsoos hota hai ki is age mein abhi bhi main medal win kar rahi hu?
4: Yeah. Main bahut zyada khush hoon aur maine bahut zyada mehnat kiya hai.
3: So she told me there that she's super happy because she's worked so hard, and she says it's getting harder for her as she's getting older and she's made a lot of sacrifices to get here. But she says not only does she work so hard, that she's had so much support from India. That's her motivation to keep her going. And she says she wants to thank everybody who prayed for her to win. And, you know, I asked her about what message she wanted to send to them as well. And she replied, you know, she's just wanting to make everybody's dreams come true, as well as her own. And, yeah, when it comes to celebrating as well afterwards, she told me she is going to do some. But she's got the Asian Games coming up, so it's back to training very soon for her.
2: Wow, what a superstar. Great to hear you both conversing in Hindi there as well at the end. What a performance by India's Mirabai Chanu.

0: there. Shabnam, thank you for the time being. Shabnam Eunice Jewell, who's been keeping across the weightlifting in the Armadillo today in Glasgow. Staying with the Commonwealth Games, then we have to return to the pool because we've got 9 more goals up for grabs in the swimming pool this evening. Joining us again, the 4-time Commonwealth gold medalist Karen Pickering, who's alongside commentator John Hunt. Wow, John, there's 9 finals there, 9 goals up for grabs. What are you most looking forward to this evening?
1: Well, where to start? It's like that old adage about the box of chocolates. Which one do you go for first? I'm going to go for the juicy chocolate in the middle that is the men's 200-meter backstroke event, largely because the South African athlete Peter Kutsia is the swimmer that I have most enjoyed watching so far. I know we're only 2.5 days into the competition, but he has looked absolutely exhilarating. He was fastest through to the 200-meter backstroke final tonight. And to say, well, his style was languid. If he was any more relaxed, he would have been asleep, and he didn't appear to make any effort at all to be quickest through tonight. Obviously, there are English swimmers Oliver Morgan and Luke Greenbank who are also in that final who will try and make him go, but Kutsia, who was runner-up in the World Championship last year, he should, and I'm expecting him to go one better and win gold for South Africa. He was absolutely fantastic this morning. He's a joy to watch.
0: We'll keep a close eye on that one. Karen, I know the women's 100-meter butterfly final will probably be a huge opportunity for host success with Scotland's Angharad Evans in that one.
2: Yeah, the 100 breaststroke. And I think, you know, one of my favourites is when a host nation wins a particular gold medal at event. And wherever I am in the world, I'm always willing a host nation to just raise the roof. We heard it when Duncan Scott won gold on day one here at these championships. And it's going to be loud when Angharad Evans hits the water. And she's looking very, very comfortable going into her final. She's about nearly a second clear of the rest of the field. She has such a smooth, strong way of swimming. And I think, you know, she's going to bring gold home for Scotland, and I cannot wait to hear the noise.
0: And it will absolutely just be bouncing if that is the case, John.
1: Yeah, absolutely. Her progress for the last, well, since the Paris Games, well, before that, really, the Olympics in 2024, her progress has been absolutely fantastic. And again, a little bit like Kutsia, everything she does looks so straightforward. It's amazing. These elite athletes, swimmers, doesn't matter what the sport, when you see the very best of them, Lionel Messi, of course, just fresh in the memory from the World Cup, when they do their thing and it looks so easy, it's a joy to watch. And Angharad is definitely in that category, a beautiful swimmer.
0: And in terms of the men's butterfly 100 metres, that's going to be interesting, isn't it, Karen? And we've got obviously a legend, a South Africa legend, Chad Liklos, in that one.
2: Yeah, he's just scraped in lane 8 of that final, but of course he got the 19th Commonwealth medal that he was looking for, making him the most successful male Commonwealth athlete ever. Still one more to go to catch up Emma McKeon of Australia, of course, for overall. But yes, and also Matt Temple, the Australian, going in the centre of pool. But I thought England's Ed Mildred looked very, very good. He's about 7/10 behind going in third place for that event, but looked very comfortable, and that would be a good swim for him if he can nudge maybe silver or gold in that race.
0: I think everyone loves a relay, don't they, John? I know it'll finish with the men's 4x200 meters freestyle. Who's got the edge there, do you feel?
1: Well, the interesting thing at world level, aside from the Commonwealth Games, Great Britain's 4x200 team carried all before them at World Championships and Olympic Games for many a year. But, of course, the beauty of the Commonwealth Games is that those British swimmers are all split up now across the nations, England, Wales and Scotland. So, yeah, to identify which of those is going to step forward and be the main challengers to Australia remains to be seen. But the quality is there for everybody to see, but Australia's team are going to be very, very dangerous. They are winning just about every relay at these games and doing so in style. Can any of the home British nations take them down? Unlikely, but you just never know. But it always guarantees a thrilling end to any session.
0: Absolutely. John, Karen, great to chat to you again as ever. Enjoy the evening session.
1: Thank you.
0: John Hunt and Karen Pickering there. So a busy night in the pool. Still 7 more days of the Commonwealth Games to come. Now all 74 members of the Commonwealth

0: Games Association are represented in Glasgow. For many athletes, it's an opportunity to represent their country at a major games for the first time. But what's it like to be your nation's first? Belize's Aquatics Federation was only officially recognised in 2025, in large part because the Central American nation had a swimmer competing on the world stage for the first time. Davia Richardson is Belize's first ever representative in swimming.
1: I'm the first ever to like start a swimming federation for Belize, so everywhere I go, I've went, it's been the first, so this is really exciting, and I think I just won a best time, so I'm pretty excited.
2: What did it feel like putting your cap on, representing your country, and making history?
1: It felt really good. I'm trying to catch my breath.
2: No, of course.
1: But I wasn't expecting the time. I've had a pretty rough season this year. I just graduated high school, so I'll be going to college next year. And it just makes me feel pretty confident after swimming a pretty good race. Even though I didn't win, you know, that doesn't even matter. Best times is what counts, so I'm feeling pretty good.
2: And what does this mean for Belize to have a swimmer in the pool? What do you hope that the impact will be for your country?
1: I hope that younger kids who may not know how to swim or do like swimming, but they want to get into like a more of competitive aspect, they see what I'm doing and that anything's possible, even from smaller countries. And hopefully that this gets them into swimming and to see how it can actually be pretty fun.
2: Why is swimming as a skill, but also as competing in a sport, why is it important for people from Belize? Why would you like to raise awareness about this sport?
1: There's not many pools in Belize. There's only hotel pools. And we do have some small learn-to-swim programs that we're also trying to build as a federation. And swimming is one of the life-saving sports. Any aquatic sport is very life-saving. So getting people in the water is just a skill and something that could really save your life, and I think everybody should have the chance and opportunity to learn how to swim.
0: Belize's Davia Richardson there, speaking to Sportsworld's Sophia Hartley. Well, the smallest nation at the Commonwealth Games, Niue, have a total of 11 athletes taking part. Their flag bearer at the opening ceremony was boxer Dukun Tuta Kitoa Williams. He made history in 2022 by picking up the country's first ever Commonwealth Games medal. He's been speaking to Sportsworld's Christian Allen about his pride representing the nation.
3: The first time I went, it was definitely a brand new experience to me at an international level. Also, just being around other athletes. But this time around, I've been here before and I know exactly what I want and I know how to get it.
4: I mean, take us back to 2022 then. You were a rookie. It was your first time at a Commonwealth Games. What was the experience like and could you take it all in?
3: At the time, everything that I was seeing or going through, I took in. The only thing that I didn't take in straight away, which was hard to like understand at that time, was when I did get the bronze medal and I came home. I didn't really understand the magnitude of what I'd done because of I was the first ever medalist. And I'm thinking out of all people, it was me.
4: It's a epic moment for any country, but for Niue, I mean, what was the response like? Did you get to sort of take it in on the island itself?
3: Yeah, I went back and visited, but I did want a gold, but I got a bronze. The way that I was celebrated was like I won a gold.
4: What's it like representing the country again then? I mean, how does it feel being a trailblazer for the second time for the island?
3: I've always, my professional fighting and the tournaments in New Zealand that I fight, nothing will ever compare to representing Niue because Niue is such a small island of only 1,500 people who live on the island. And for me to be able to represent them, that is enough for me to represent with a lot of pride. I would really love to be the flag bearer for the opening ceremony and the closing ceremony. I feel like I've earned my right to have that.
4: Yeah, because there can't be many. I'm sure there are a few sports people who represent Niue, and of course there have been at the Commonwealth Games, but to get a medal, I mean, you are someone for young people in Niue to look up to, Dukun.
3: Definitely for Niue and also from where I'm from and my gym too. I just want to keep doing the best that I can so that girl boys at the gym can see something to strive for. If they can see that I can achieve these things and I'm training in the same gym as them, then it's also possible for them.
0: Niue boxer Dukun Tuta Kitoa Williams there, who'll be in quarterfinal action in the men's heavyweight boxing on Tuesday. Now, before we go, let's turn to the track and look ahead to the start of the athletics at the Commonwealth Games.
5: Kerr at the top of the 100-metre straight. Look at the clock. 3.33, 3.34. He's probably got 25 metres to race. 37, 8, 9, 40, 41, 42, 68.

He has done it, Josh Kerr. A big punch goes right through the air. He stands and he roars. He doesn't sink to his knees. He is somebody absolutely caught in this moment. Wants to rip his vest off. 3:42.

0: Guaranteed.
1: Now, at the time, the Beatles said they would literally sign anything that Brian put in front of them. So that deal was really bad. But then things got much worse.
0: Yes, and this is because in 1965, Northern Songs had what they call an IPO, initial public offering, selling shares to the public. And that was another move to try and ease John and Paul's tax burden. There were some tax efficiencies there. And at the time, it gave each of them what seemed like a big windfall, around £95,000 tax-free. By the way, this is in the days before capital gains tax, but it reduced their ownership of their own catalogue down to 15% each, these important numbers.
1: And by 1969, Paul had come to understand the true value of copyright. He wanted to buy back his own catalogue of songs. And with the help of the Eastmans, he set up his own company, MPL, to try and facilitate this. But the publisher, Dick James, instead sold his shares to another company, ATV, and they became majority owners and forced essentially a hostile takeover, making John and Paul sell them their share of their own work, which must have, I think, really stung to know that your own songs
0: are creative genius disappear into some corporate labyrinthine maze.
1: Yeah.
0: And by the time they split up in 1970, Paul actually owned no part of his own Beatles songs, and his contract meant even rights to future works would also go to ATV. Furthermore, he was contracted to Apple Corps for future record releases, even solo ones. So he's basically in a bit of a cul-de-sac here.
1: Yeah. So in 1971, he takes the dramatic move of taking John, George, Ringo and Apple to the High Court to legally escape and break free from the Beatles, his own band, something he did eventually manage to do. And the ATV deal was a lot harder to escape, though. ATV instigated a $1 million US lawsuit against McCartney when he started issuing solo music.
0: And he ended up making a bit of a deal with them. He agreed a new 7-year contract that would also give him back rights to a few of his Beatles songs. And this is the start of Paul's lifelong attempts to get control back of his songs.
1: And of the very many courtroom battles, too many for us to actually go through, to ensure he got what he owed for his time in the Beatles.
0: Back in 1970, of course, remember the Beatles had split up. This was kind of the biggest news in the world. And he was being blamed for the breakup. And he sunk into a pretty deep depression and, by his own admission, hit the bottle, started drinking really heavily.
1: But he did have a new wife, that woman, Linda. He married her the previous year, and the couple had two young girls to look after, Mary, born in 1969, and Heather, Linda's 7-year-old daughter, who Paul later adopted. So the family basically retreated to that big estate in remote southwest Scotland, and Paul set about rebuilding himself, you know, his life, his career. He started working on new music with Linda. He recorded an album that then began a new band called Wings, and that became a significant touring, hit-making enterprise in the 70s. And the couple actually stayed together until her early death in 1998.
0: And it had been Linda's entertainment lawyer father and brother who'd really explained music copyright to Paul, and it made him determine that even if he could make money from his own back catalogue, he would make money from someone else's. So he used MPL, the company he'd set up, to buy the rights for some of the rock and roll classics of his youth, people like Carl Perkins, Buddy Holly, and gradually MPL actually became one of the world's largest privately owned music publishers.
1: But Paul's enthusiasm for music copyright backfired quite dramatically when he explained the value of songwriting IP to a young musician called Michael Jackson in 1982. 3 years later, Jackson ended up buying out ATV's catalogue, including most of the Beatles songs. Paul was furious. His friendship with Jackson came to a very abrupt end.
0: Because I remember they did that say song. I imagine what he wanted to say was pretty unrepeatable after that.
1: Unpublishable.
0: Anyway, Jackson eventually sold the rights to Sony. Paul kept trying to regain control. In 2018, he took Sony to court in the US to reclaim ownership of some songs. Under American law, songwriter copyright eventually returns to the writer. So Sony settled, and Paul has finally regained rights to his own songs, in the US at least, but not everywhere.
1: Songwriting and royalties alone, however, are not what made Paul McCartney a billionaire.
0: Since the Beatles, he's carefully protected his copyright in some unexpected ways. One notable windfall came when he and the other Beatles sued the other Apple, Steve Jobs' Apple, for infringement of their copyrighted name. He actually sued Apple multiple times over a 30-year period, and the feud came to an end after Jobs launched Apple Music and ended up buying out the Beatles' Apple trademark for $500 million. So that's a nice chunk, isn't it? And that deal paved the way for the Beatles songs to start streaming. Since then, Mac has released a prodigious amount of music. This is an interesting stat. 27 albums since the Beatles. If you could name more than five of those, you're doing well, I reckon. He's also continued to play huge live shows. Touring's become increasingly lucrative.
1: It's also estimated, by the way, that McCartney's performances have grossed over $1 billion in total. So Paul takes her

0: About 60 million of that every time he tours.
1: Yeah. Meanwhile, every aspect of the Beatles' back catalogue has been rinsed, curated, monetized, from the anthology albums of the 90s to the Beatles 1 compilation of 2000.
0: So all in all, it's hardly surprising that in 2024, the Sunday Times Rich List estimated that Paul McCartney, Macca's wealth, had grown to £1 billion, or about $1.25 billion.
1: So he's made it. Paul McCartney is officially a billionaire.
0: So that is where Paul McCartney's story ends. But on the Good Bad Billionaire podcast, we've also judged him on a set of billionaire categories: wealth, controversy, power and legacy, before asking our live audience if he's good, bad, or just another billionaire.
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I'm amazing.

Olsim Wenim. E good? This week is Bislama Language Week, so we're celebrating the people and culture of Vanuatu with a special four-part series in Bislama. Bislama is a Creole language that originated from English and various Melanesian languages. Hear conversation on climate change, an amazing tree planting project, and activities being developed to help students from Pacifica backgrounds feel more connected, plus some poetry. 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Lukumu,

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2: Christchurch Girls High is having a reunion for the class that started in 1966. 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The Hallswell Drama Group proudly presents Young Frankenstein, the hilarious musical comedy based on Mel Brooks' classic film. 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
4: Kia ora koutou katoa, and today we are talking about a report that the CAB put out quite recently about migrant exploitation. So this is a report from Citizens Advice Bureau, and they noticed that they were receiving quite a few inquiries from people about migrant exploitation, and so they decided to put together a report based on the people who were coming in to various CAB offices throughout Aotearoa to see kind of where people were coming from, what the issues were, all of that kind of stuff. So as always, the show's only general information and your specific circumstances might be different. If you would like some specific advice, you can give Taranaki Community Law a call on 0800 529 878, or you can contact your own lawyer. The information on my show isn't meant to replace individual advice from a lawyer, but we would like to hear from you. So if you've got anything to share about this show or any of my previous shows, you can post on the Taranaki Community Law Facebook page. You can also follow Taranaki Community Law on Instagram, TikTok and on YouTube. I will be posting a link to the report itself on our Facebook page. So if you want to go and have a read over of this report, it is not a very long report. obviously, keep in mind that I don't think that a 20-30 page report is very long. and it has a lot of really interesting information in it, so it's definitely worth a read of the report itself. So first off, what exactly are we talking about when we talk about migrant exploitation? This is migrant worker exploitation specifically that CAB is looking at. And essentially, it's where employers disregard workers' rights and take advantage of a person's lack of local knowledge and laws, lack of support structures, reliance on visa compliance in particular, for them to remain in the country. So it can take a lot of different forms. There's no one thing that you can point to say, hey, this is definitely migrant exploitation. It's a whole bunch of different things. It can include things like not paying or underpaying of wages. It can include things like providing inconsistent and less hours than has been previously agreed to. It can also be making people work more hours, so demanding excessive work hours rather than what was agreed to, requiring a person to pay fees to be employed in a job. So, they've done all the work.

they've come through and then they arrive here in Aotearoa and then they're told that they have to pay extras or sometimes that they have to buy specific things. So, for example, you have to buy a whole bunch of tools that you didn't know you had to buy. You have to pay for, you know, like everything that you use in the job. Sometimes it actually includes some things like all being taken, that they're told that they need a car and then being taken to purchase a car, I'm using quotation marks, on finance, where they've just arrived in the country and, you know, the employer and the finance company are kind of working together to try and exploit migrants in that way. It can be things like not being provided employment agreements, denying access to annual or sick leave, so not being able to get the employment entitlements that you should be entitled to. That's things like mileage or overtime or, again, any of those kinds of requirements that you should normally be entitled to while you are working here in Aotearoa, New Zealand. Withholding of wages as a charge for business expenses, for example, work equipment. Generally speaking, when you are in a job, your employer needs to pay for whatever the things are that you need to do your job, right? It is not your job as an employee to pay for that equipment. So generally speaking, that's on them. And so if you're being required to pay for that, and migrants in particular, then that could be exploitation. Another one, providing accommodation, which is unsanitary, and controlling the employees' living conditions. There are a bunch of visas in which employees, migrants, are living and working. They're in a place that the employer controls, so they control both the employment and the accommodation side of things, and so then providing accommodation which is substandard, or using that accommodation as a way to exploit or abuse people. Exerting actual abuse, emotional, physical abuse, threats, including threatening visa status, retaining and withholding passports, threatening personal or family safety, actual physical violence against employees, making non-negotiable changes to employment contracts, compromising your safety due to a lack of health and safety measures, unfair or constructive dismissal of employees, and controlling and monitoring movement and communication of employees, so not letting you talk to each other, making sure that everybody, you know, like has to, all the communication have to go via the employer, etc., etc. Those are all potentially migrant exploitation. So it's a kind of continuum of experiences, ranging from breaches of your employment rights through to actual human rights breaches, including sexual exploitation, forced labour, you know, physical violence can also be part of this as well. And there are actual criminal offending, sometimes slavery and people trafficking. So all of these things can be migrant exploitation. It doesn't need to meet a certain threshold. Any time that you are not able to exercise your rights, either your employment rights or more fundamentally your human rights here in Aotearoa, New Zealand, it could be migrant exploitation. So a break for our first song, and when we come back we'll talk a little bit more about kind of the breadth of this issue that CAB have found. And our first song today is by Paul Simon, and this is The Boxer.

Hoki mai anō, kia tino lady on RTFM, and today we have been talking about the CAB report that was recently produced. This is the latest report around migrant exploitation in Aotearoa New Zealand, but it is not the only report. There have been a number of reports about migrant exploitation over a number of years, and they largely say kind of the same thing, and this is concerning. It's concerning that they're kind of saying the consistent things, because it shows that there are some systemic problems when it comes to migrant and employee exploitation. One of the really substantial problems in this area is the power imbalance. So employers hold a lot of power. Migrant employees, I mean, employees generally hold less power, but migrant employees in particular, they're often unaware of what their rights might be. There's often a bunch of other issues tangled up in their employment, and so that power imbalance between migrant employees and their employers is even more substantial than it is.

For New Zealanders who are employed. So CIAB put this report together because they looked at an increasing number of complaints or inquiries that CABs got, and this report pulls from May 2024 through to May 2026 to have a look at the inquiries that CAB received from people around migrant exploitation. And over that time, they had around 1,000 inquiries, and this is trending upwards as far as people who come into contact with CAB. It's important to note that this is not all people who have experienced exploitation. These are just people who've gone to see CAB. Community law, we experience a similar kind of thing, where people come in to see us as an organisation around these kinds of issues as well. And these may be different groups of people than the groups of people who are going to see CAB. And then, of course, there may also be others who are not aware of where they could seek help or where they could not. So it's a kind of a pervasive issue, and it has been occurring for quite some time. When they looked at the statistics, the majority of nationalities or sort of areas of the world were from Asian and South American countries. However, there were quite a wide range. So it wasn't unique to a specific group of migrants. It wasn't just one or two, you know, migrant communities. It was across the board for pretty much every migrant community, every group of migrants who came to Aotearoa New Zealand. They also found that of those inquiries that they received over this two-year period, over 80% of those people who inquired held work visas. So this is the sort of vast majority of people who were seeking advice from CAB were work visa holders. Very few had residency visas, and there were a few, I think about 5%, who held visitor visas. So it's very much a problem for people with those work visas. Now, this might not necessarily be indicative of all of the migrant exploitation out there. People who are on visitor visas and who are working, so they're not working legally because they're not allowed to work under a visitor visa, they may be less likely to go to somewhere like CAB and actually ask for some help because they may be aware that they are not working in a legal way anyway. And so they may have concerns about their immigration status. One of the other things that CAB found was that the inquiries that they received from people were often kind of on behalf of a larger group. So maybe one of the employees would come in to see them, but their story was indicative of a bunch of employees who are all working in the same place and for the same employer. So again, the people coming to CAB were not necessarily all of the people in this situation. They were often kind of the person who was nominated to go and seek some advice about whatever the situation might be, and then kind of work from there. So one of the things that the report really shows is that not only is there problems with individual employers who are, you know, like breaching the rules and doing things wrong, but there are systemic issues. Migrant exploitation is across all industries, and it is across all nationalities, which shows that it is not just one or two rogue employers who are flaunting the rules, that there are, in fact, wider systemic barriers, and that the way our immigration system is structured is causing harm to migrants. And those systemic barriers are then allowing that migrant exploitation to continue. And this is a very concerning part of this whole picture, because you can prosecute individual employers, you can do all that kind of work, but if the systems in place make that migrant exploitation easier, then it is much less likely that you will be able to get rid of it just by prosecuting individuals or preventing individual employers from being employers who are allowed to bring in migrants. So the CAB have put together a whole bunch of what they call sort of actionable things that they would like to see happen. And again, these aren't necessarily new things that people are talking about, but they are kind of actionable steps. So we'll

Right, for our second song, when we come back, we'll talk a little bit about those actionable steps that CAB have put out into their report. And our second song today is by Trinity Roots, and this is Homeland NC.

Welcome, Anna, Kita Law Lady on RTFM. And today we have been talking about the CAB report on migrant exploitation. And as part of this, CAB have put together a bunch of actionable steps that they think should be taken in order to try and remove or reduce these, particularly these systemic barriers that are actually causing harm for migrants. So they've got a bunch of them. As I said, some of these are things that have been raised previously and that have not previously been actioned, but there is some more legislation coming around modern slavery and things like that that may include some of these things. So the first one is improving immigration New Zealand's responsiveness and processing timelines. So people who are experiencing migrant exploitation, one of the real challenges is that it's not just employment issues that they're trying to resolve. They're trying to resolve employment issues because they're obviously being exploited, but they're also often trying to resolve accommodation issues because they're often in accommodation for employees. They are often trying to resolve immigration issues because if they are here on a particular kind of visa, then that exploitation will have an impact on whether they can stay in Aotearoa New Zealand. They're often trying to navigate family issues or relationship issues because there's a whole bunch of other stuff happening. So it's not just about solving a work problem. You need to be able to address the entirety of the issues that people are facing when it comes to migrant exploitation. And Immigration New Zealand's processes are long, they are time consuming, the forms can be hard for people to fill in, and all of this, they don't have people on the ground, so you have to use like a phone line. All of this contributes to migrants not continuing with the process because it is a barrier to them when they are being exploited. So a dedicated phone line for people experiencing exploitation or people who are on a migrant exploitation protection visa could result in more informed and correct advice and help being delivered by Immigration New Zealand. Another option, and this is something that has been raised a number of times, is removing employer-assisted restrictions from visas. Being tied to a

specific employer creates a significant power imbalance. If you cannot move on from that employer, then the opportunity for exploitation is substantially higher because they absolutely have that power to say, well, either you do this or you get sent back to your own country. And that definitely enables exploitation. And this includes the accredited employer work visa. Now, the accredited employer work visa program was put in place to try and prevent migrant exploitation by having only really good employers be able to be accredited employers. But unfortunately, again, because of these systemic issues, these employers are in fact still exploiting migrants even under this accredited scheme. Another recommendation is to provide migrants on a migrant exploitation protection visa with access to legal advice, advocacy and basic living support, including food, housing and financial assistance. And this is, again, recognition that you aren't just dealing with employment problems, that there are substantially more parts, moving parts involved where you are looking at migrants being able to access food, accommodation, getting financial assistance, because they are not eligible for things like a benefit. So, you know, like if they have to leave an exploitative work environment, they don't have any money. And then how do they do that? And so then that's a systemic barrier to actually doing so. And instead, some migrants choose to either stay in an exploitative environment or return to one because they do not have the money otherwise and they need it to survive. Renaming the Migrant Exploitation Protection Visa to something that attracts less negative judgment. Because what happens is if you have been the victim of migrant exploitation and you go through all the hoops from Immigration New Zealand, you can receive a migrant exploitation protection visa. But then if you apply for another job and you're on a migrant exploitation protection visa, it has some negative connotations for the person who might be willing to employ you because of the situation from which you have come. So calling it something else would help to reduce a bit of that stigma and negative judgment, would stop negative judgments from future employers and protect migrant workers against vulnerability to further harm, because getting out of one exploitative environment does not mean that you can't fall into another one. And unfortunately, again, CAB have some examples where migrants have, that has exactly happened to them. Recommending strengthening safe reporting mechanisms and protections against retaliation so that migrants can report concerns with confidence. Extending the migrant exploitation protection visa to a minimum of 12 months. So it's less than that currently, and the problem is that obviously this processes and immigration's processes and all that kind of stuff is very slow. So you actually have a very small time frame with this visa. 12 months would give more time for migrants to secure new employment and for exploitation to be investigated. Stronger enforcement of employment law so that all workers in Aotearoa New Zealand receive their basic rights. Obviously, this is something that would benefit everybody. One of the things that they specifically point out is ensuring high finance loans are not readily available to people on temporary visas. Now, I went to a webinar about this report and somebody else who was there, who was a financial advisor, said that actually high finance loans are no longer available. And there are already protections in place under the CCCFA, which is the credit contracts piece of law for people, but you actually have to take that step to enforce those things about predatory lenders. So getting loans when you are on a temporary visa or being pressured into expensive finance deals generally will be a breach of lender obligations. But like with the employment issues, migrants would have to actually go and do something about this. And like with employment issues, there are barriers for them to do so. So this is already not legally sort of right, but it still requires people to actually take steps for it. They recommend supporting the health and well-being of exploited migrants by providing access to funded mental health care, trusted support people, safe workplaces and accommodation, ensuring mediation processes are safe, neutral, transparent and constructive, because the mediation practices currently are maybe not fit for purpose where there is migrant exploitation. Education for both migrants, employers and business owners to know their rights and obligations under New Zealand employment law, including how to report

0: concerns and seek protection, and a community law can do this kind of work. So I can come and talk with people about what their employment rights are, and community law centres throughout Aotearoa New Zealand can also do this. Increase public awareness of the signs of human rights and employment rights breaches and the actions that people can take in response of this. This is a really kind of big issue, and it's been around for a long time, and successive governments have kind of tinkered around the edges of it, but have not managed to kind of resolve these because it is so heavily power dependent. Any situation which you have someone who has substantial power over another person, there is a greater risk of abuse. And this is very much the case when it comes to migrant exploitation. So generally speaking, to reduce the systemic issues around migrant exploitation, the power imbalance must also be reduced, which is what most of these recommendations are about. Now, there is a piece of law going through the House around modern slavery and some exploitation that this may feed into. However, it really only applies to quite high-level organisations, so it might not do the things that are needed to actually address these systemic changes. As I said, I'll post a link to the report in full on our Facebook page if you are interested in having a read through of it. If you've got any questions about this or any other legal issues, you can give Taranaki Community Law a call on 0800 529 878. We can help people who think that they have been exploited or that there is some kind of problem. You do not need to be a New Zealand citizen to access our services. You do not even need to have been working legally. So if you have been working illegally, but you think that something has gone wrong, then you absolutely can still come in and see us, and we can provide you with some support. As always, though, the information on my show is only general information. It's not meant to replace advice of a lawyer, because your specific circumstances may be different. Otherwise, ka korero aho.
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1: Why do we find it so hard to save our planet?
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1: The climate question from the BBC.

0: where you're not doing so well, so you could focus on those areas as a partnership to improve your overall game and your overall performance.
1: Got that, Barry?
2: Okay, so at the moment, your role at Akarana Bridge Club is president. You find yourself in a bit of an unusual position, as you say, not owning any real estate or anything compared to other bridge clubs. So what does the future hold for the Akarana Bridge Club?
0: Okay, well, we have a good relationship with, I still think of it, to be fair, as the Auckland Bridge Club. Rebranded themselves as the Remuera Bowls and Bridge Club, and they have said that absolutely when they have their new premises, there will be a place for Akarana. For many years, we've been a tenant of the Auckland Bridge Club, and obviously they're going through quite a changing time right now. So we need to be patient. We could be looking at least 2.5 years before we can get into face-to-face. So there are significant advantages in the online game, primarily, as I say, insofar as we can capture every card that's played, every bid that's made, and we can put our many years of expertise into analysing and breaking down that data so that people can see the true facts of where they are performing well and not so well. So, yes, it's the online game for now, and in actual fact, it's kind of like joining the new age. If you talk about online, we're not just restricted to playing face-to-face with people in our own parish. We could be playing nationwide. And in fact, on Friday, when we ran our tournament, we had a gentleman from Egypt playing in real time. So the gentleman played through the night, and word has it he had a thoroughly enjoyable tournament. And awesome. I've had extremely positive feedback.
2: This is pretty stunning coming from Malcolm. I mean, when he says he's a caveman, Mariana, you know, he's been referred to the way he bids sometime like an animal. And here he is embracing modern technology, which is somewhat surprising to me.
0: Okay, in terms of the technology, the fact is that writing the software, if you like, I mean, that absolutely does not fall to me. Elevated to the giddy heights of president is really probably because I've got the biggest mouth, perhaps.
1: See you at the tables.
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